0: investigate gang rape allegations at Cornell University. Aurora Berry from member station WSKG reports the governor says she made the decision after learning troubling details about how authorities handled the case.
1: It came out this week, and NPR confirmed that the woman told university police back in 2024 she was raped by a group of fraternity members. The governor pointed to that revelation and to a statement by Tompkins County District Attorney Matthew Van Houten that he never saw a transcript of her 2024 interview with police. Instead, he relied on a 6-page report from campus police and did not charge anyone with a crime. At the press conference, Hochul said that the woman was failed by institutions that were supposed to protect her.
0: Aurora Berry from WSKG reporting. President Trump is continuing his midterm campaign swing with a rally in Alabama today. Trump is stumping for Republican candidates, including Senator Tommy Tuberville, who's running for governor against former Democratic Senator Doug Jones. The rally will also give Trump the chance to be surrounded by some of his most loyal supporters as he confronts dismal poll numbers. A new report from the Labor Department shows hiring slowed last month. NPR's Scott Horsley reports U.S. employers added just 29,000 jobs in September, while the unemployment rate inched up to 4.2%.
2: Hiring in September was weaker than forecasters had expected, and job gains for July and August were revised downward. Restaurants and retailers continue to add jobs in September, but at a lackluster pace. Financial services and government both cut jobs during the month. The unemployment rate rose slightly in September as several hundred thousand people joined the workforce, but the jobless rate is still low by historical standards. Average wages were up 3% from a year ago. That's a smaller annual gain than the previous month and probably not enough to keep pace with rising prices. Workers' buying power has been eroding for much of the year as inflation has outpaced pay increases. Scott Horsley, NPR News, Washington.
0: Much of Southern California is under an extreme heat warning. Downtown Los Angeles hit 102 degrees today, breaking a previous record for the day in 1955. LAU of member station LAist reports.
3: Temperatures are expected to be in the mid-90s to mid-100s in greater Los Angeles, even in coastal areas. Ryan Cattell is a meteorologist with the National Weather Service. He says it's likely the heat wave will extend into the second week of October.
4: Unfortunately, don't really see an end to it as far as we can tell. And that's probably the biggest thing we want to highlight is that while we have had hotter events this season already, this one might be the longest lasting.
3: Cattell says with the heat comes the high risk of fire. Southern California Edison says thousands of customers are under consideration for power shutoffs to reduce the risk of electrical equipment sparking a fire. For NPR News, I'm Ellie Yu in Los Angeles.
0: This is NPR. A former Miami congressman has been sentenced to 10 years in prison for a secret $50 million lobbying campaign for Venezuela during President Trump's first term. Republican David Rivera is a longtime friend of U.S. Secretary of State Marco Rubio. He was found guilty in May of failing to register as a foreign agent and conspiracy to commit money laundering. Rubio testified that he had no idea it was going on and that he felt betrayed. CBS and the NFL star-turned-commentator Tony Romo has parted ways. The move follows Romo's arrest this summer for operating a vehicle while intoxicated. NPR's Becky Sullivan has more.
5: Back in July, Romo was arrested in Wisconsin after he performed poorly on field sobriety tests, police said. He had been the lead game analyst for CBS's NFL coverage since 2017, and that gig, of course, followed his decade-plus-long career as quarterback for the Dallas Cowboys. After the arrest, Romo apologized and said the multiple back surgeries that ended his career prematurely have left him with, quote, constant debilitating pain, which led to a reliance on pain medication, and attempts to buck that dependence, he says, led to problems with alcohol. In a new statement, CBS said the decision to part ways with Romo was mutual. In Romo's absence this season, the former Houston Texans star J.J. Watt has been filling in. CBS says Watt will continue in the role. Becky Sullivan, NPR News.
0: Lionel Messi has arrived in Argentina ahead of his farewell game with the national team. Messi is set to play in a friendly match against Benin in Buenos Aires on Tuesday in a final appearance for the team. He led to a World Cup title in 2022. This is NPR News from Washington.
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7: In order to better identify those New Yorkers who are at risk of being murdered by a domestic partner, Democratic state lawmakers in Albany are pushing legislation requiring police officers to conduct a so-called lethality assessment as part of their standardized response to reports of domestic violence. In light of this legislation being approved unanimously this spring, we're going to revisit a conversation we recorded last year with the measure's assembly sponsor, Rochester area Democrat Sarah Clark. We spoke with Assemblymember Sarah Clark shortly after the bill had passed in the state Senate, and she was still hoping to move it through the Assembly in the waning days of the 2025 legislative session. So walk us through the assessment that you want to require police officers to administer when making a domestic incident report. Well, what is some of the information that you're looking to collect, and how do you want it to be used?
8: So currently right now, when there is an intimate partner situation and a response by law enforcement, they're required to fill out what's called a DIR, so a domestic incident report. This is actually, these are all copies are ultimately housed in the state and accessed by law enforcement and courts. And these do capture some of the things that a lethality assessment would also capture, but they mostly capture sort of the details of the incident, and they're used more in the sort of criminal proceedings if that incident ends up moving in that direction. What they don't fully capture, and they're not always quickly shared with the sort of multidisciplinary team of folks who work in the domestic violence space, are the true risk factors. So what we're trying to do with a lethality assessment is end the violence that sort of escalates, ultimately usually in fatalities. And there has been now this new concept. Well, it's not that new because Maryland's been doing it for 20 years. But this way of sort of capturing in these instances the level of danger for that person involved. So it's an 11 right now. Our bill is based on a lethality assessment done by the Geiger Institute that really focuses in on 11 key questions that can give you a score that sort of ranks whether or not your life is in danger and how much in danger it is. What we want to do with this is it's pretty simple, right? It's yes and no questions. They can range from everything, you know, has this person ever hurt a pet? Are they unemployed? Have they ever hurt your children? Have they ever threatened to hurt, kill themselves or commit suicide or hurt themselves? And that list of questions all in its totality helps what we've seen over the couple decades that this has been around is that it can prove or give a good indicator on the next level of violence that person might be in. And our goal is, because with the DIRs, is that not everyone ultimately goes to criminal court. Not everybody takes this incident the next step. And what we're hoping for is that when a person knows their sense of danger, that they may make a different decision. And so that is one, is empowering the victim to have all the information about how much their life is in danger and, you know, how hopefully in a way that makes them understand it, the seriousness of the situation. But it also is a rapid response across sort of multidisciplinary. So both the domestic violence advocates and those who work in this space to support survivors and law enforcement and like the DA's office and others would also be involved so that a high-risk individual is automatically identified quickly by everyone who's sort of involved in this space and can react, particularly if that person chooses to do nothing else. And therefore, people who are very well trained in this, you know, I think of Willow in Rochester, the Vera House in Syracuse, there's so many different other places, but they have the expertise to maybe help that person make a different decision or really leave a dangerous situation. The latest statistic we saw in terms of the use of lethality assessments is that anywhere from, I think it was 31 to 92% of those who are ultimately victims of homicide in a domestic violence situation have had interactions with law enforcement. And so the question is, why aren't we understanding better the danger that that person is in?
7: So a lot to unpack there, and I want to start with this idea about identifying people who are most at risk for that severe intimate partner violence. And I have to imagine that these individuals already are aware of the signs. They're living this on a day-to-day basis, and having someone say, well, we've run this test, and it appears that you're really at risk here, it doesn't strike me as something that will necessarily compel action, because there could be a variety of reasons, financial and others, that someone is staying in the situation. So what are those important next steps? And are the police officers the right person to even deliver that message saying that, you know, you're at risk here?
8: And I think the answer is, I think in the moment, there may be, obviously, the law enforcement response is already there on scene. And so in their moment, there is this interaction. You know, part of the whole bill also requires a lot of training around this for law enforcement. So there is the opportunity. But again, there are so many reasons people don't ultimately press charges. People don't leave dangerous situations. A lot of it is financial. A lot of it is emotional. And the barriers are real. But what this does is, because it's an immediate sharing of information across resources, it does give some of the more adept and people who are very, very in the trenches of reaching survivors where they're at and trying to see if they can help, including the domestic violence advocates in each region and those sort of doing the work through the Office to Prevent Domestic Violence here in New York State. You know, those sort of partner agencies that are on the ground in communities will have access to this as well. You know, the governor 2 years ago announced the STRIVE grants, which are these multidisciplinary teams to really look at domestic violence and work together. And it includes all the same partners. And I think within each multidisciplinary team, there will be a high risk portion of it. And the goal is to get those who score high on this lethality assessment immediately to those high-risk teams so they can figure out who best can intervene and maybe save this person's life.
7: Well, rather than do more training for law enforcement, why not have someone else on the scene to administer this test as opposed to law enforcement? I mean, in Rochester, there's a big focus on changing how we respond to mental health crises. So why not have someone more specialized be the responder in these domestic violence cases as well?
8: I think the numbers alone from RPD in the city of Rochester is thousands upon thousands of these are filed every year. I think the goal is to make the question simple so that the administration of it is isn't taking a lot of training to administer it. I think the training is really focused on what happens next. I think always trying to figure out how best to respond and who should respond is laudable, and we are working, focusing a lot in Rochester on the mental health response for people in crisis. But domestic violence incidents often involve real violence, and so figuring out how best to respond to that without law enforcement, I think, would be really tough, given that sometimes people are in real danger, even in that moment, in terms of physical violence. And again, like I mentioned, the volume of it is so huge that I don't think you could change course. So the goal is to make it simple, to make the questions pretty basic and direct, but then use it in a way. It's the next step of how do we use that assessment, how do we use that information quickly to make people more safe.
7: Well, before we move on, let me reintroduce you for listeners just joining us. This is the Capitol Press Room, and we're speaking with Assemblymember Sarah Clark, a Rochester area Democrat. So we've been focusing a little bit on the law enforcement role in this, and the sad truth is that a lot of members of law enforcement are responsible for domestic violence. So how do you ensure in those cases that something like this is actually being administered? Do you feel like police are in a good position to police their own when it comes to something like this?
8: Well, I mean, we've seen the DIRs that are currently in place are used, and there's thousands and thousands of those filed within Rochester and even, you know, obviously more across the state. So this would just be a quick add-on. The goal is to not make it harder, not make it much more time.
7: But do you feel like they're doing it when they're responding to houses where police officer lives?
8: I would have to dig into the data a little bit on that. I do understand that they're in this sort of crisis that we are, that those who are in law enforcement aren't, you know, domestic violence is, it knows no boundaries and it knows no walls.
7: They're disproportionately the offenders in domestic violence cases.
8: And so I don't have the data on that, but it is my hope that with training and from the law enforcement officers we've worked with, that this is pretty standard immediate upon the response in any intimate violence situation. But I guess that is something we probably really need to dig into as well to ensure that it's happening there as well.
7: Well, in addition to the individuals who you could potentially benefit from this, is there any plans to utilize this information, if your legislation becomes a law, on a larger scale and potentially diagnose some of the broader trends in terms of who's at risk when it comes to intimate partner violence?
8: Absolutely. So, number one, the goal is to make this statewide. There are three counties that are doing this on their own, but if we make it statewide, I think we could do exactly that, where we can pull other very, very critical information, both on who this is, you know, who is testing highest, and in what situations are they testing highest for being unsafe, and again, across various race lines, socioeconomic lines, cultural lines, to ensure that although we know domestic violence affects everyone, is everyone getting the proper response regardless of who they are and where they live? So I do think that some of that data can absolutely be pulled from this and help us better identify those kinds of trends, and then, you know, the ultimate goal, which is to see how we can get to the preventative side of it.
7: I don't know if you can hear it right now because of your headphones, but there's someone somewhere out there who's saying, great, another mandate from Albany. How are we going to take this on? We've got so much to do already. Do you feel like that's a reasonable concern? Do you feel like this is something that can easily be added on? Or do you feel like there needs to be additional resources, time, and consideration for something like this?
8: We've walked, we've worked with law enforcement every step of the way on this. So I do think that there is a real, because it's simple and it's not a very, super detailed, the DIR itself is a pretty detailed report. So this quick 11 questions is pretty simple and meant to be simple. So it is not time consuming and a huge mandate. Even the one in Westchester was designed by a retired law enforcement officer who worked in domestic violence. But again, the goal is to have it statewide. And as for the advocates and the other domestic violence sort of resources and groups out there, whether it's the DA's office or local nonprofits or the social service agencies or whatever, they've all been asking to get information quicker and faster. And so I think this is something that they would very much welcome.
7: And that was our conversation from last year with Assemblymember Sarah Clark, a Rochester area Democrat. Her legislation requiring a lethality assessment was approved unanimously this spring and awaits the signature of Governor Kathy Hochul. 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
9: 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I'm Nick Spitzer. 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
7: I'm David Lombardo, and you're listening to WCNY's The Capitol Press Room. In late September, the State Public Health and Health Planning Council rejected a proposal by the Hochul administration to relax training requirements to become a certified nurse aide in New York, according to reporting by Politico New York. In light of this action, we wanted to revisit our conversation from the summer with Richard Mollett, executive director of the Long-Term Care Community Coalition, which opposed reducing training hours. Well, I guess for starters, can you elaborate on what certified nurse aides or CNAs are actually responsible for in long-term care facilities like nursing homes or assisted living facilities?
12: Sure. And we're really talking about nursing homes here, because assisted living have different types of aides, generally not at the level of CNAs at all. But in nursing homes, essentially, really the only people who provide resident care are registered nurses, licensed practical nurses, and CNAs. And it's the CNAs, the certified nurse aides, that provide 90% of the beds, what we call bedside care, helping residents with dining, helping residents with ambulating, helping residents go to the bathroom and to bathe and for all of their other care needs. That really falls for, again, 90% of it really goes to the CNA. So they are absolutely essential.
7: And this move in terms of changing the training hours required is done, according to the state, to boost the number of CNAs that are in New York, arguing that this current threshold is a deterrent to people. Before we get into the merits of that argument, what about this idea that we don't have enough CNAs? Is that your understanding?
12: No, okay. It's not. You know, I've been hearing this for my entire career. When I read congressional testimony from the 80s and the 90s, it's the same thing. The nursing home industry lobbyists say, oh, you know, we'd love to hire more people. We just give us more money or they're not the people out there. And that's just not true. The real problem is that nursing homes have enormously high turnover rates. Even through the COVID pandemic, there were some strains on staffing, of course, but for the most part, they've been pretty steady throughout the course of my career. And I should say that in the time that we've been tracking this for close to 24 years since 2017, with some really good payroll-based auditable data on staffing, nursing homes in New York have been in the bottom quintile, the bottom 20% in the whole country in terms of their staffing. Again, the issue being that too many providers make this position untenable to stay in, so we have an enormously high turnover rate.
7: An editorial by Newsday noted that prior to, I think, 2023, New York was at the federal minimum standard of requiring 75 hours of in-classroom training. And you're giving me a look. Are they wrong? What was?
12: Yeah, that's incorrect. Okay, there was some relaxation of the standards during the COVID pandemic, but all the aides who, post-COVID, they had to meet with the current standards for nurse aide training. So, but New York actually, as I've read, and I didn't include this in our comments to the Department of Health on this issue, but as I've read, New York actually had a standard even before there was a federal standard. I just couldn't find a citation for it to be honest, to feel comfortable to include it in our comments. But that's what I came across from the late 80s, early 90s, was that New York has had a standard for a long time. And again, the majority of states now have a higher than the federal minimum standard, and New York has been among them for many, many decades.
7: Well, you've argued that lowering the threshold from 100 hours to 75 hours is not backed by any sort of evidence-based rationale. But is there any reason to believe that 100 hours is some sort of gold standard when it comes to training? Because it seems like just a nice round number.
12: Well, it's about, obviously it's about a third higher than the federal standards. The work that we've done in the past, working actually with providers and with unions, identified a baseline training of about 150 hours. And there were two major federal studies, National Academy study in, I think, 2022, and a Institute of Medicine study in 2008, both of which recommended that the federal minimum be increased to 120 hours. Resident needs have increased. Residents now have higher needs than they did 40 years ago when the nursing home reform law was first implemented. So it's really getting at those, it's ensuring that CNA staff are prepared to adequately meet the needs of those residents with higher needs.
7: Well, what do you envision potentially happening as a result of only requiring that federal minimum of 75 hours? Because as you pointed out, CNAs are not necessarily responsible for the most high level of medical services. They are providing assistance for eating and dressing and moving around, your nursing home space. So is there reason to think that they can't do that with 75 hours of training?
12: Yes. I mean, as I said, when we worked with other stakeholders on developing a training program here in New York many years ago, that training program was really about 150 hours. I know that many of the union trainings are well over 100 hours, but essentially the point is that, think about it. CNAs need to know how to help a resident with dining. Dining is actually a very, very complex issue. Someone has dementia, they may be liable to not swallow or have swallowing issues. Other people with different kinds of medical issues also could have swallowing issues. Sometimes they pack their food. Seeing when someone who you're providing care for, if they have other issues and how to identify them, other clinical issues, because they're the people who are by the bed. RNs are generally not really by the bedside. Helping residents directly. LPNs do some of that, but it's really the CNA. So who are the eyes and the ears of the facility in terms of what is going on with the resident in terms of their abilities and responding to those abilities? That all goes to the CNA. So we have dementia care training, we have dignity training, we have abuse training, we have feeding training, we have toileting training. The list goes on and on and on and on. And those things require more than a half hour session.
7: If the state ultimately moves forward with reducing this training requirement, what sort of transparency and accountability measures do you think should be put in place to gauge the effectiveness, to assess, well, what is the experience of someone with 75 hours of experience versus 100 hours of experience? And how does maybe the pipeline of new CNAs now compare to in the years past when they were facing 100 hours of training? I mean, is that something you'd like to see if the state does decide to go ahead with this?
12: That's a really interesting question. I mean, the problem we have and have had for forever, frankly, especially in New York, is that there's just not enough staff. So there's not enough appropriate care being provided to residents as we speak right now. And that's unfortunately true. The large majority of our nursing homes here in New York do not have the expected staffing necessary to meet the needs of their residents. We track those data and publish them every quarter on our website. So how will we be able to track the difference here? I mean, I'm of course concerned that we're going to see a declining even further of quality of care, a declining of treatment with dignity, a declining of identification of abuse, sexual abuse, physical abuse, emotional abuse, et cetera. And I think it's going to, frankly, exacerbate the worker issue because it'll help nursing homes to just grab in people off the street with, it'll make it much easier. Yes. I mean, and that's why the industry is pushing this, but it won't enable those people to really be equipped for the job. And how will we know that? I guess by things, potentially getting worse in terms of turnover, which we can track, and things getting worse in terms of resident quality, which we can track as well.
7: And that was our interview from late July with Richard Mollett, Executive Director of the Long-Term Care Community Coalition. The effort to reduce training hour requirements for certified nurse aides is now on hold in New York, following a decision by the State Public Health and Health Planning Council in September. But state health officials could revise this effort and advance it again in the future.
13: Support for the Capitol Press Room is provided by New York State United Teachers, a statewide union of nearly 700,000 professionals in education and healthcare.
14: 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We'll do a retrospective of his groundbreaking work and hear how he created his sound as we listen back to two archive interviews with him. Join us.
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7: I'm David Lombardo, and you're listening to WCNY's The Capitol Press Room. In advance of Election Day, we're replaying some of the conversations with primary winners who are expected to cruise to victory in November and will likely be joining the state legislature in January. Now we're going to share our July interview with Adam Bojack, a Democratic socialist who won an open Democratic primary for a Buffalo Assembly seat, defeating the party establishment's preferred candidate. Well, this was not your first bid for this seat. You tried unsuccessfully back in 2020 during the pandemic Democratic primary when you actually got more votes than you did this go around, but that had to do with the proliferation of mail-in voting 6 years ago. Had you thought you would run again after that experience and you were just, I guess, biding your time for the right spot?
15: I think that's a good way to say it. We were very disappointed that we weren't allowed to knock a single door back in 2020, but we still got 30% in a three-way race. So we had people reaching out to the campaign saying that they had checked out our website and they really liked our message. And so what we were thinking is that when the opportunity arose again, we would think about doing it. And when John Rivera announced his run for Senate, which would leave this seat open, we had a team ready and we jumped on the opportunity.
7: And sort of as a tangent, how, if at all, did your experience and the fact that you could get, like you said, 30% of the vote in 2020 without knocking on doors influence what we saw a year later with the India Walton successful Democratic mayoral primary in Buffalo?
15: Yeah, the west side of Buffalo, which is about half of this district, is definitely a very, not only diverse, but very progressive part of the whole region. And we knew that our messaging did very well in this area. And it's where Buffalo DSA has its strongest roots as well. And so when India announced her run the next year, I ran her field along with Eve Shippens. And we also saw the same thing, that on the west side of the city, she really cleaned up. That messaging is very well received, not just in the city, but we found also out in the town of Hamburg, Blaisdell, and in Lackawanna. When we talk to people and tell them our vision for New York, it's very well received everywhere.
7: So a cynical view of this succession in the 149th Assembly District would be one Democrat out, new Democrat in. What's going to be the difference? So from your perspective, how do you think your presence in the Assembly will be different than your predecessor, Democrat John Rivera, who, as you mentioned, is heading to the state Senate?
15: I'm very excited about how we're talking about the issues. I think we ran a campaign, number one, that has not been run in Western New York, as far as we know. And then number two, we're talking about things in a way that has never been talked about in this region, aside from probably India's campaign and that you know, small shot we took in 2020. Just identifying that the system itself, the system of capitalism, is what is causing the vast majority of people's everyday problems and squeezing their wallets, that is something that is not scaring people away. They understand that the system is rigged against them. And that's what we're speaking to. And so, you know, having that analysis out in front of the voters is I think a very important part of our campaign. And it's also going to be part of this statewide political program where we have socialists now elected across the state. And we do have to win our general in the fall, and we're taking that very seriously. And we hope that once we get to Albany, we will be part of a broad, strong socialist coalition all across the state, which can really hit the ground running in January.
7: For 8 years, though, we've seen Democratic socialists in office here in the state legislature, and some of them blend in with their fellow Democrats on key votes. Others stand out. So I think it's fair to say that not every Democratic socialist approaches this job the same or takes the same votes. So have you thought about what sort of mark you want to leave in terms of how you will approach compromise, how you will approach when you need to draw a line in the sand on those really stark, clear values that you believe in?
15: I think it's important to say that the socialists that are in office across the state of New York have a robust internal democracy as well. And so when issues do arise, they are talking about them as a group, and those are hashed out, you know, in front of DSA itself. So there is transparency in everything that happens. And so if there are differing opinions on votes, those are spoken about ahead of time. There are very few surprises when it comes to the socialist delegation. And I look forward to joining those conversations because I think Western New York has been overlooked in many ways over the years, not necessarily because of anybody that was elected here, but just because of how the weight is stronger in the New York City area, just for everything in the state. And so bringing that stronger voice to Western New York and saying that we are going to work together across the state to make sure that things like Tenant protections are not only selectively enforced in certain counties, they're everywhere. Every tenant across the state needs the same protections. So things like that are what I'm really excited to fight for in Albany.
7: But when it comes to votes on standalone legislation or the budget, do you get your marching orders, so to speak, from those DSA collaborations? Or do you feel that you have the agency to cast a vote the way you see fit?
15: Yeah, there's no such thing as marching orders. That's that'd be illegal if there's some outside force telling us how to vote. But what it is, it's consensus. Those discussions are had and a consensus is reached.
7: But just to be clear, though, not every Democratic Socialist here in Albany votes the same way. You have the state Senate where Jabari Brisport might vote no on a bill, but Kristen Gonzalez and Julia Salazar vote yes.
15: Absolutely. And like I said, they talk about that ahead of time so that there are no surprises, that they do reach an internal consensus among themselves so that it doesn't surprise anybody else. Yeah.
7: Interesting. So you're saying all those votes are kind of coordinated to some degree, like the colleagues in the DSA serving the legislature know how the other DSA members are going to vote?
15: I mean, there are hundreds of bills. I mean, like naming a post office.
7: Try thousands of bills.
15: Yeah, right. So,
7: and although post offices are, I think, the domain of the federal government.
15: But no, our transparency is what is paramount. Mm-hmm. So, discussing things ahead of time. And I have not been personally part of these conversations. So I cannot sit here and say that they have talked about every single thing ahead of time. But I am saying since winning my primary and joining in these meetings with the downstate electeds, I can at least reflect on what I have seen personally.
7: You mentioned housing issues, and that's kind of in keeping with your professional career, where according to your campaign website and LinkedIn, you've worked on housing as well as family court issues in a legal perspective. So can you expand on how you're going to use that background to maybe shape and influence some of these policy areas?
15: I'm definitely going to be leaning on my background there, and a lot of the organizers I've met over the years, not just here in Buffalo, but across the state. And a couple of the things that I'm really, really excited to try to help pass are the Social Housing Authority Bill, the REST Act from Sarah Hanna Shrestha, things that will just stabilize our housing and stabilize our neighborhoods. Another interesting part is that John Rivera is currently on the housing committee. And so I would love to take his place on that committee as a Western New York elected and continue our representation for our region there, because I think having that voice on that committee is extremely important for all of this district.
7: Well, in addition to being part of a growing coalition of Democratic Socialists in the state legislature, you're also part of a remade Buffalo delegation to the state legislature, in large part due to the retirement of Assembly Majority Leader Crystal People Stokes. So how do you anticipate coalescing the Buffalo region's power, and what issues do you imagine you'll prioritize?
15: I'm really excited about that, too. I've gotten to know the local electeds over the past 5-6 years. I've known Pat Burke for a while and Leah Halton Pope, who's going to be succeeding Assemblymember Crystal People Stokes. I've known her for some time. Karen McMahon and I go back. It's something that is important to have those relationships ahead of time. And I've talked with them since we won the primary. We've all sat down and talked about what our priorities are. And I'm really looking forward to working together because we are aligned on so many things. So we can accomplish a lot of great things for this region together, and I look forward to doing that.
7: One of the major problems that the legislature is going to have to deal with next year appears to be the state's fiscal condition, with most analysis suggesting that we're going to have some structural deficits to deal with that might be tough to paper over the way Albany traditionally likes to. How do you think about the state's fiscal situation? And do you think there needs to be a big break from the status quo when it comes to how we approach budgets, or is it reasonable to think that we can continue to approach this in the same framework?
15: I'll answer that in a couple different ways. Number one, I think the idea of how to pass a budget needs to change as well. We saw this gridlock in one of the latest budgets in recent memory this past session. And the speaker, Carl Hastie, was extremely frustrated. And he said that he wants to make that process different so that it cannot be held up by the governor for some non-budgetary policy items. I agree with him completely, and I look forward to trying to help them change that process as well, so we don't have this morass in the legislature that takes up months and months. But as for the budget itself, we have to tax the rich. That's number one with a bullet on everybody's agenda. It was one of the things that in the Democratic primary in my race, all three of us had it on our platform. When a conservative PAC funded by DraftKings and FanDuel tried to spend in our race and buy it for our opponent, they were telling everybody that she was going to tax the rich because they did the polling. They know it's popular. So we have to bring in more revenue. We can't keep thinking that we're going to cut everything out. We need these public programs. We need these services in our communities. It's what stabilizes people's lives. It's what gives them the ability to go to work, to have children, and have good housing. So,
7: well, can you elaborate on that? What would you like to see additional revenue go toward? Because from one perspective, it could just bridge the existing gaps and the predicted growth that we already have in the budget. But it sounds like you'd like to see it spent on new or additional programs.
15: Well, number one, we do have to protect what we already have. We are going to lose a lot of healthcare coverage because of the federal government pulling out the rug. So we have to make sure that everybody who's on Medicaid is not getting kicked off that. And we have to protect our children and our elderly and make sure that they have everything that they need. Our disabled neighbors that are going to be really squeezed. I have one of my clients, a ward, who relies on the paratransit access line, and their funding is getting squeezed now. So just all these different ways that we have to protect what we already have, but then fight for more, like universal childcare. That's something that would be transformative just in my life. We have two small children under the age of 5, and daycare is by far our biggest monthly bill. And having the ability to take our children somewhere safe and know that it's not going to blow a hole in our household budget every month, that would be transformative for us. And it would be transformative for all the low-income people I represent in family court as well. A lot of people who can't go to work because they can't find affordable childcare to allow them to go to work. And the job doesn't pay enough to pay for the childcare. So these awful, vicious circles we put people in, we can get out of them by just providing what people need.
7: Looking at the shape of your district and the partisan vote by geography, it seems drawn to maximize Democratic representation in the area. As you've lived and campaigned in this area, does the 149th Assembly District make sense to you as a compact area with common interests, or is there a case to be made that it should be redrawn?
15: Well, I was not around for the last redraw. It's changed a lot over the past maybe 20, 30 years because it used to have some North Country as well, but I like it because it is so diverse socioeconomically, because the working people of Hamburg have the same problems as the working people of West Side, Riverside. And that is what I think is really important about what we're saying with our campaign and our political program, is it doesn't matter where you live. If you are a renter, you're facing the same problems. It doesn't matter where you live. If you're a parent, you're facing the same problems. So we can do these very important programs because universal problems need universal solutions. We don't have to pit one geographic area against another or say that there are two differing of interests, because everybody's in this boat together.
7: And that was our conversation from late July with attorney Adam Bojack, a Democratic socialist who won an open Democratic primary in June for a Buffalo Assembly seat. Support for the Capitol Press Room comes from O'Donnell & Associates, a public affairs firm providing strategic guidance to businesses and nonprofits on navigating policy and regulatory issues. More information is available at O'DonnellSolutions.com.
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16: Under the current deal, SU deposits $2 million a year into city coffers as a payment in lieu of taxes. Auditor Alex Marion, in a 62-page report, notes the university owns more than $2 billion worth of property.
17: We cannot have a situation where we continue providing the essential services to some of the poorest people in the United States, with 50% of our real estate being tax exempt.
10: Hear it on WRVO.
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18: NPR's Will Stone spends his days collecting data about the surge in new health therapies and the scientific questions around them. Tune in to hear how he covers the rise of peptides to psychedelics on All Things Considered.
19: You're listening to WCNY's The Capitol Press Room. I'm Michael Gormley, filling in for David Lombardo. Today we are speaking with John Carr, a former top news reporter in Albany, who later worked as senior advisor in the State Office of Court Administration. There, he worked on an innovative criminal program that actually works. It diverts some people from prison to a better life. It's called United Can, or UCAN. It already operates in an increasing number of courts statewide. And by all accounts, it works. Thanks for joining us, John. Can you tell us about this program?
20: Sure, and thanks for having me, Mike. You know, as you know, I've had a very long and varied career, much of it in journalism, some of the best years with you. But this is the most impactful and important thing I've ever done. If I have a legacy, this is it, because I know we have changed, and I think we have saved lives.
19: How did it start?
20: UCAN was the brainchild of then Cohoes City Court Judge and now Albany County and Judge and Acting Supreme Court Justice Andra Ackerman. She had this vision about 9 years ago, and my role was I had been hired by the Chief Judge and given an interesting assignment. It was my job to be the unbureaucrat, to be the one person in OCA who doesn't say, no, we can't, but yes, we can, and they'll help you make it happen. So with her vision and my directive, and with no permission from anyone, which is another story, we created the first state-based or court-based mentoring program in the state, and as far as I can tell, the country.
19: Great, great. How does it work? How does you have a defendant, either whatever ages they're going to be, let me know, and they're facing the criminal courts. So how does the program get involved in this?
20: What started, as I mentioned, in Cohoes City Court, which is a misdemeanor court. Mm-hmm. And so what Judge Ackerman was seeing was a constant parade of young, directionless kids. At the time, they were 16, 17, 18 years old, with horrible home lives, no support. They had likely dropped out of school, or if they hadn't, they were on the verge of flunking out. They were committing an escalating series of misdemeanors, and she saw where this was heading. It was heading to one of two places, prison or the cemetery. And she wanted to divert that and wanted to establish a mentoring program. And the analogy I sometimes use is, I don't remember what the song is. It's a John Lennon song. And he says something like, how can I go forward when I don't know what direction I'm facing?
19: No.
20: That's the people in this program. Mm-hmm. They want to improve their lives. They want to go forward. They don't know where that is. And the mentor helps them.
19: That's the key, isn't it? There are other diversion programs. This one is fascinating, I think, in that there's a mentor involved. It's not just you go to one caseworker and then you go on to the program, and it works or it doesn't.
20: Well, we started with the premise that diversion from kicks a can down the road. We want a diversion to a more positive life, and that has been the result. And, you know, consequently, it is very tough love. They are held to a high standard, and there's always a consequence if they don't do what they're told, always. Mm-hmm. Now, the Cohoes program, the misdemeanor program, dealt with the lower-level crimes, and typically when someone would complete it, so they would let me back up a second. So the way it would work is they would plead guilty to a crime, and they'd be placed on what's called interim probation, which means that sentencing is deferred for a year. And during that year, they have standard conditions of probation, you know, maybe a curfew, no drugs or alcohol, report to their probation officer, whatever. Plus, they have to meet with their mentor an hour a week. Plus, they have to work full-time or part-time and go to school. And if they do this, if they complete it successfully in the misdemeanor program, at the end of the process, usually the charge is dropped. When Judge Ackerman was elected to county court, which as you know is a felony court, we're dealing with much more serious things, she wanted to bring UCAN with her. But, you know, we honestly thought that the cases in county court that would be appropriate for UCAN would be few and far between. We were wrong. What we're seeing, not only in Albany, but across the state, is a constant cycle of young, almost always men, almost always of color, people with no criminal background, no known gang affiliation. They live in a dangerous neighborhood. They have a legitimate concern for their safety. They couldn't possibly get a gun legally, and they procure a gun, and they get caught. And under New York State law, criminal possession of a weapon is a violent felony offense, even if you never shot it, even if you never pointed at anyone. So it carries a significant prison sentence. So the DA would offer a plea bargain, and the DA had considerable hammer there, because, you know, if they, he'd say, well, plead guilty now and you can go to state prison for 3 years. Go to trial, and if you lose, and if they go to trial, they will lose. I mean, they had the gun. They don't really have a defense. They're looking at 15 years. Judge Ackerman said, I'm not going to send these people away who meet the criteria I just mentioned, no priors, no gang, without giving them a chance, because she knew that, you know what happens if you took a lacrosse ball and threw it at a brick wall as hard as you possibly could? It'd come back at you hard and fast. And the same thing happens when you send a young person to state prison. They come back hard, and they come fast, and they come back to a neighborhood near you.
19: Very good. Before we move on, let me reintroduce who we're speaking with today. This is WCNY's The Capitol Press Room, and we're speaking with John Carr, who's telling us about

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1: But you better be prepared for an 80% failure rate. These are high-risk cases, and 1 year of mentoring is not going to cure 20 years of dysfunction. And Judge Ackerman looked at me and she said, we can save 2 out of 10. Let's do it. We have a success rate of at least 80%.
2: Wow.
1: And the people who start the program, at least 80% of them graduate. And of the graduates, at least to the best of our knowledge, 95% of them have not committed a new crime. Mm-hmm. They're in the community. They're working, they're raising families, they're paying taxes.
2: Mm-hmm. And again, the long-term impact on this for that person is very positive, obviously, but it'd be positive for their family, too, when they have a family.
1: Absolutely.
2: And positive for the community. You're breaking a cycle. That seems to be a key to this, rather than a short-term fix.
1: That's a great insight, because that's exactly what you see. We have an extensive social history of the people in the program, and that is exactly the cycle. Mm-hmm. Grandpa went to prison, Dad went to prison, and we are breaking the cycle. And I can give you some examples if you want. But
2: I'd love to hear an example.
1: Yeah, with the let me give you two examples of the gun cases. The first gun case we took was a young man named Anthony. Again, fits exactly the profile I mentioned. No priors, no gang affiliation, afraid, acquired a gun. DA was insisting on 3 years in state prison. Judge Ackerman said, not going to do it. We got him in the program. His performance was perfect. I don't mean really, really, really good. I mean absolutely 100% perfect. So good that the DA was willing to let him off with a misdemeanor at the end of the program. Right now, Anthony is finishing up a stint as serving his country honorably as a United States Marine. He will get out within the next year. He plans to become a New York State Trooper. You don't do that with a violent felony in your record. You can't do it.
2: Good.
1: 3 weeks ago, another young man, Shazier, same story, same background, same thing. We got him into a training program. We have a partnership with an organization in Schenectady called SEAT. I forget what the acronym is, social enterprise and training or something. But anyhow, they teach young people a trade. This young man, his performance was perfect. He learned a trade. He has a good job in HVAC, and he has a career.
2: Mm, terrific, terrific. And what the program's doing, it is saving lives. You're right. Saving the lives of their children. It's great for the community. I think that what this is showing is there really are more issues that unite us, this one being public safety and helping people out in trouble. More issues unite us than divide us. This is a great example of an innovative state program. I hope that it has the bipartisan support that I've read about on this, because that, again, that's unusual, too. But, where do you go next? What courts are you in now? What other courts are you going to go to?
1: Oh, we've expanded quite a bit. And for the first 8 years, we did this without costing the court system or the locality or anyone a penny. And we did that by it was never part of my job to manage it, but I just kind of juggled the balloons. But, it's one thing when I was juggling a handful of balloons at Cohoes, and then Cohoes and Albany County Court, and then Cohoes and Albany County Court and Albany Family Court, and then Cohoes, Albany Family Court, Albany City Court in Syracuse, and then Binghamton, and then Buffalo, and then Rochester. And those balloons were starting to get pretty heavy. And so we asked the chief judge for a coordinator, and he hired just 1 year ago a guy named Brad DiPietro, who used to be with the New York State Mentoring Program and has really been a vital part of our program since before day one. So Brad is the statewide coordinator, and that's the only expense, his salary.
2: That's great. I keep thinking in you and I have covered New York State for a long time. There's always those people who say, your great idea can't happen. Just can't be done, and you get that list of ideas, and that's what you faced here. I appreciate that you and the judge and others saw this as an opportunity and said, it's never been done before. That means it has to be done. You and I both know that there are many positive stories in New York State government that come out. This is one of them. I

0: know that we've got more to go in that area. But to show the success has got to be encouraging, and it's got to give some momentum to other programs, I would think.
1: I would think so. You know, again, as I said, we did this without permission. But I think the attitude now is, you know, in fact, I know one of the administrative judges has told the judges, if you have an idea, try it. It just might work.
0: That's the key. That really is. And, John, I appreciate your work on this, all that you've done for New York State and for this program. Thank you very much for being here. It was great to see you again. And best of luck on that program.
1: Thank you so much. If anyone wants to more information or wants to get involved, we have a website. It's youcanmentorny.org. So youcanmentorny.org, and they can sign up there. And our courts are open to the public. And if someone wants to see it in action, the Albany County version is the second Friday of the month at 3, stop in unannounced and watch it.
0: Thanks for that. 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Thank you very much for listening.
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4: 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I'm Mark Livonier. 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Coming up next, Fresh Air, and at 10 o'clock, it's Old Time Radio Theater. 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
6: From WHYY in Philadelphia, this is Fresh Air. I'm David Bianculli. Minimalist composer Steve Reich turns 90 tomorrow. To commemorate this milestone, there are worldwide performances and festivals in his honor, including an upcoming birthday concert at Carnegie Hall. On today's Fresh Air, we feature a retrospective with Steve Reich himself. We'll listen back to his compositions and hear about the sounds that have influenced him, from the rhythms of speech and African drumming to Jewish cantorial singing and the sound of trains. And Justin Chang reviews NASA, a new documentary about the war in Gaza. That's all coming up on today's Fresh Air.

0: WRVO and stay with us for Tune to Yesterday. 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
1: Is it live or is it Edison? You're on the Soundbeat. The opera house lights dim. The capacity crowd hushes. Then a voice. Yes, there it is. A high, bright soprano fills the air. But the real fun starts when the singing stops. You see, the year is 1919, and the crowd is taking part in an Edison tone test. Before the lights come back up, they're prompted to guess if what they heard was live or a diamond disc. Wax cylinders provided mankind the ability to reproduce sound. By 1912, though, Edison had clarity in mind when he developed the diamond disc. Grudgingly. Competitors had started producing flat records over a decade earlier, but Edison wasn't convinced. He produced both until 1929. In fact, many of the cylinders produced during this time, like this one, were dubs from diamond discs. That's a whole different level of stubborn. You've been listening to Love's Old Sweet Song, recorded by Marie Rapold in 1919. Soundbeat is produced at the Belfer Audio Archive, Syracuse University Library. I'm Brett Barry.
2: 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I'm your host, Mark Livonier. There are sitcoms in this hour from episodes of The Life of Riley and The Aldrich Family.
3: Why, Henry? Why, Mr. Nelson? The one person in school you wanted to speak to me, Henry? Yes, sir, I just want to apologize for that little accident this morning in manual training.
4: Oh, which accident do you mean?
3: When I accidentally, and through no fault of my own, helped knock over the glue pot.
4: You mean you were the one who knocked it over?
3: You mean you didn't know?
4: Well, Henry, as much as I admire your honesty...
3: Yes, sir?
4: I'm afraid I'll have to give you a detention. Mr. Bradley's rules, you know.
3: A detention? This afternoon?
4: Yes, Henry, in my room right after school.
3: But Mr. Nelson...
4: Now, if you'll excuse me, I'm eating my lunch here in the teacher's room.
3: Oh, boy.
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5: Live from NPR News in Washington, I'm Ryland Barton. New York Democratic Governor Kathy Hochul appointed State Attorney General Letitia James to be a special prosecutor to investigate gang rape allegations at Cornell University. Aurora Berry from member station WSKG reports the governor says she made the decision after learning troubling details about how authorities handled the case.
6: It came out this week and NPR confirmed that the woman told university police back in 2024 she was raped by a group of fraternity members. The governor pointed to that revelation and to a statement by Tompkins County District Attorney Matthew Van Houten that he never saw a transcript of her 2024 interview with police. Instead, he relied on a 6-page report from campus police and did not charge anyone with a crime. At the press conference, Hochul said that the woman was failed by institutions that were supposed to protect her.
5: Aurora Berry from WSKG reporting. A former Miami congressman has been sentenced to 10 years in prison for a secret $50 million lobbying campaign for Venezuela during President Trump's first term. Republican David Rivera is a longtime friend of U.S. Secretary of State Marco Rubio. He was found guilty in May of failing to register as a foreign agent and conspiracy to commit money laundering. Rubio testified he had no idea it was going on and that he felt betrayed. An Energy Department employee accused of providing support to the Iran-backed Houthi rebels made his first court appearance today. Northwest Public Broadcasting's Eric Bengal reports.
7: An FBI investigation into Ashton Hamed Elabudi began when he allegedly bought chemicals and materials often used to make homemade explosives. The 51-year-old Richland, Washington resident allegedly sought to help the Houthis, the Iran-backed paramilitary group that has taken control of much of Yemen. The U.S. has designated the Houthis a foreign terrorist organization. Elabudi, who worked for the U.S. Department of Energy as an electrical engineer, allegedly traveled to Yemen without authorization. The FBI says Elabudi wanted to help the Houthis improve their communications capabilities. A detention hearing is scheduled for next week. For NPR News, I'm Eric Bengel in Walla Walla, Washington.
5: For nearly half a century, the federal government has said segregating people with disabilities in institutions is in most cases an act of discrimination, but the Trump administration disagrees. NPR's Janaki Mehta reports.
8: The Justice Department began shifting its position back in June, saying states didn't have to integrate people with disabilities into their communities to follow the law. It all culminated in a court case last week when a federal judge agreed to strip the concept, even the word, integration, out of federal rules. That doesn't change laws that protect integration, but experts like Jennifer Mathis, a disability rights lawyer, say it sends a clear message.
9: It is a signal to states. The federal government thinks they have permission to go institutionalize people.
8: Although the law hasn't changed, federal enforcement already has.
5: This is NPR News. A Venezuelan delivery driver who was shot by a federal immigration agent in Texas has had surgery to remove the bullet lodged in his back. Authorities say that nearly 2 weeks ago, the agent shot 28-year-old Wilbur Rafael Garces Perez after he struck an agent with the side mirror of a vehicle while trying to evade arrest. Maryland is now the first state in the nation to pass a law restricting the use of consumers' personal data to charge them more for groceries. NPR's Windsor Johnston has more on what the law bans and what it still allows.
10: The restrictions cover larger grocery stores and third-party delivery services. They target personalized markups based on information about the customer. But there's an exception for voluntary loyalty programs, which have given shoppers discounts for decades. University of Chicago marketing professor Jean-Pierre Dubay says that history helps sellers gauge what people are willing to spend.
11: It's not a pricing discussion, it's a privacy discussion. People are worried that things they thought were private information about themselves might now be not just affecting what they're charged, but just marketing in general.
10: Other states, including New York and New Jersey, are considering similar laws. In Maryland, businesses get 45 days after a violation notice to fix the problem. Windsor Johnston, NPR News.
5: Major League Baseball introduced robot umpires this year, allowing hitters, catchers, and pitchers to have a computer automatically review balls and strikes. Now that the regular season is over, robot umpires overturned 54% of challenged calls. The Cincinnati Reds benefited the most from overturns, and catchers were more successful than batters and pitchers. This is NPR News.
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2: 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Later on, it's The Aldrich Family from 1948. But first, an episode of The Life of Riley called Riley the Gentleman. Heard on NBC first on March 29th, 1947.
13: The Life of Riley with William Bendix as Riley.

0: once in a while, Chester A. Riley comes to the conclusion that he's losing the love of his wife, Peg. This time, our story starts with a chair, an old corduroy-covered Morris chair, which Riley's mother gave them 17 years ago for a wedding present. Every evening, Riley, with a sigh of satisfaction, would settle down in his old Morris chair.
1: Darn that spring. Poor Morris is getting old.
0: And then a few days ago, Riley had a birthday, and his wife presented him with a brand new chair, a modern one, covered in leather and equipped with the latest style air cushion. This chair didn't go. Instead, whenever Riley sat down, it went. And whenever he stood up, it went.
1: Ah, what a chair. It ain't every wife who'd give her husband a gorgeous chair like this. That's because she's so crazy about me. Ah, she's a lucky woman.
0: And the days passed, and Riley was a happy man, secure in the knowledge that his wife adored him. Until one night, Riley and his wife and their neighbor Jim Gillis were on their way home from the movies.
2: Oh, my, I enjoyed that movie, didn't you, Mr. Gillis?
3: Oh, yeah, I'm a fiend for them pictures about the olden days. I get a kick out of seeing all them aristocrats. The dukes with their duchesses, and the barons with their baronesses, and the counts with their discounts.
1: Well, I liked the movie, okay, but there was one part that wasn't true to life.
2: What part?
1: Well, you know, that big scene at the end where all them servants are standing around. All of a sudden, the duke, right in front of the dame he loves, takes off his hat with the built-in broom and starts sweeping the floor.
2: He wasn't sweeping, he was bowing.
1: Oh.
2: They were very polite in those days.
3: Oh, yeah. The men spent half of their time bowing.
1: Well, they never got me to do that. Not with all them knights standing around with those lances.
2: Oh, Riley.
1: If you ask me, all that bowing's a lot of bunk. A fella can be polite without rubbing his chin on the floor.
2: Well, just the same, the average man could take a few lessons on how to treat a woman politely.
3: You hear that, Riley? She means you.
1: Me? You're crazy, Gillis. Peg, tell Gillis how polite I am. Go on, tell him.
2: Oh, let's change the subject.
3: No, hey, you see, Riley? Your wife don't want to embarrass you. She's a gentleman.
1: Well, sure she's a gentleman, and she learned it from me. You sure got a nerve, Gillis, telling me I ain't polite.
2: Oh, now calm down, dear.
3: Yeah, why get excited, Riley? Supposing I did say you got bad manners. I'm sorry.
1: Well, I don't want it to get around.
3: Who's got bad manners? Why, you...
2: Riley, look, there's our boss.
1: Hey, we'll miss it. Come on, let's make a run for it.
3: Hey, wait a minute, wait. Hold it. Hey, hold it, driver. Hold it. Hold the bus there.
1: We made it. There ain't another bus for an hour.
3: Gee, it's crowded. And look, just what I expected. All the women are standing and all the men are sitting. Every one of them.
1: Well, there's a woman sitting.
3: That's the bus driver.
1: Well, anyway, Gillis, I'm always polite to women.
3: Oh, who you trying to kid? I seen the way you treat Peg.
1: Oh, is that so? Well, I'm wonderful to her. I got one policy. I treat my wife the way I would any stranger.
3: That's the trouble. Do you ever go out of your way to show her a little common courtesy?
1: I show her the most common courtesy.
3: Do you ever open a door for her? Help her on with her coat? Or take her arm when she's crossing the street?
1: Gillis, that stuff's not for married people. That's for people who are in love.
3: You mean you don't love your wife?
1: No, I'm crazy about her. She's a wonderful wife, one in a million. Wives like mine don't hang from trees.
3: Well, if you love her, why don't you show it? Now, you take me. I'm a thoughtful husband. 2-3 times a week, I sneak into my house, put my hands over my wife's eyes, give her a kiss, and say, guess who?
1: Well, that wouldn't work with my wife. She's no good at guessing.
3: All right, have it your way. But don't say I didn't warn you. It's the little things that count with women. And one of these days, your wife's liable to get fed up with you.
1: Well, you ain't scaring me, Gillis. I'm polite enough for my Peg.
3: That's what you think.
1: All right, you don't believe me. We'll ask her if I ain't always considerate. Hey, Dumplin', Gillis here says that, Hey, Peg. Hey, where are you, Peg? Holy smoke, I didn't wait for her to catch the bus. Here comes the bus, Gillis, at last. Peg must be on this one.
3: Yeah, well, so long, pal.
1: No, wait a minute, Gillis.
3: Oh, no, not me. After what you done to Peg, I'd rather face the wildest beast. So I'm going home to my wife. So long, Riley. See you in the hospital.
1: Gillis, wait a minute. Don't leave me. Wait. Darling, let me help you down.
4: Thanks, sweetheart.
1: Excuse me. I thought you... Oh, here you are, Dumplin'. Well, where did you disappear to?
2: Where did I? Well, of all the...
1: Wait, Dumplin', wait.
2: You ought to be ashamed of yourself, running off like that and leaving me a block behind. Some gentleman.
1: But, Dumplin', it was a natural mistake.
2: Natural? Apparently, you never heard of the expression, ladies first.
1: But this was a bus, not a sinking ship. I'm sorry, Dumplin', it won't happen again. I'll be polite from now on. I promise. Here, take my arm while we walk home, huh?
2: We are home.
1: Wait, let me open the door for you.
2: I've got it open.
1: Well, then let me carry you across the threshold, huh? So, slams the door right in my face. Nice manners. Oh, well, she'll cool off in a little while, forget all about it.
5: Are you sure, Riley?
1: Who said that?
5: I did. You remember me. I'm your conscience.
1: I don't see you.
5: Of course not. I'm in your head.
1: That's a lie. There's nothing in my head.
5: You can say that again.
1: There's nothing in my head.
5: Riley, Gillis was right. Keep on treating Peg the way you are and you'll lose her.
1: Oh, who are you kidding? I treat her nice.
5: Oh, come, come. Be honest. What about the bus just now?
1: Oh, you were there?
5: Of course I was. Everywhere you go, I go. When you get on the bus, I get on the bus.
1: Why don't you pay the fare once?
5: We're talking about you and Peg, that sweet woman giving you the best years of her life. When have you ever shown her any courtesy?
1: Well, lots of times.
5: Name one.
1: Well, I'm always thinking of her. Like when my son Junior was going to be born and it was time for Peg to go to the hospital. Who ran to the drugstore in a raging blizzard to phone for a taxi?
5: Your mother.
1: Well, who loaned her the nickel?
5: Never mind that. I'm talking about common, ordinary, everyday courtesy. When there's only one meatball left on the platter, do you let her have it?
1: Well...
5: When there's only one chair... Do you let her have it?
1: Oh, that's where I got you. Just yesterday, we were in a place, and there was only one chair, and I let her have it instead of me.
5: That was at the dentist. Face the facts, Riley. Admit you've been thoughtless and inconsiderate to your wife.
1: Okay, you win. I admit it. I'm a beast.
5: Do you want to lose your wife's love?
1: No, I can't live without her. She's the most wonderful...
5: Then mend your ways. Start being polite.
1: Polite? Well, okay, I will. How do I start?
5: Well, it's the little things that women appreciate. Cultivate little gestures, like standing up when she enters the room, or when she leaves it. Did you ever do that?
1: Well, no, my feet hurt. I got cheap arch supports.
5: That's no excuse.
1: No, you're right. I'm going right in and tell Peg how polite I'm going to be.
5: No, don't tell her anything. Let your deeds speak for themselves.
1: Yeah. That's a better idea. I'll cultivate myself and grow on her.
5: Yeah. She'll notice the change in you. And she'll change, too. She'll become more affectionate, more tender, loving.
1: Oh, I can hardly wait. From now on, I'm going to be a perfect gentleman. I'll keep my coat on at the table. I'll stand up when she comes into the room or goes out. And when there's only one meatball left, we'll split it. Yes, madam, it's me. Dumplin', sweetheart, you still mad at me? Please, don't be mad.
2: Well, I'll overlook it this time. But next time...
1: Oh, don't worry. There won't be no next time. From now on, I'm... But you'll see.
2: All right. How about dinner?
1: Oh, is grub ready? Pardon the crude expression. I meant to say, is grub being served?
2: Well, not for a while yet. Sit down and relax, dear. Well, why don't you sit down?
1: You sit down first.
2: Riley, I haven't got time to play games. Well, I better go take a look at the roast.
1: She's going. Now it's okay to sit. Oh, I love this chair. I think I'll take a look at the paper and see what's happening in this busy old world. Where's Joe Palooka? Oh, here it is.
2: Riley, dinner will be ready in just a moment. What's the matter? Why'd you jump up?
1: Well, it's nothing. Well, would you like to sit in this chair you got me?
2: Well, why? Isn't it comfortable?
1: Oh, no, it's comfortable. I just thought...
2: But that's your chair. I'll sit on the sofa.
1: Okay, then I'll sit, too. Oh, this is cozy.
2: Mother, are they to the... Oh, hello, Daddy.
1: Good evening, daughter Beth.
2: Well, for heaven's sake, Riley, why are you so fidgety? Can't you sit still for a minute without jumping up?
4: Oh, I'm dead. I've just got to sit down.
1: Yeah, let's all sit down.
2: Oh, Babs, did you turn the oven heat down to 300?
4: Oh, I don't remember. I'll go and see.
2: Oh, no. You sit there, dear.
1: Yeah, sit there, Ben.
2: I'll go see.
4: Oh, no, Mother. You rest. Let me look. Table, too.
2: Oh, I better give her a hand.
4: There you go again. My goodness, can't you relax? I'll call you when dinner's ready.
1: Whew. Thank heaven they're gone. I never figured if you want to be a gentleman, you got to wear out the seat of your pants.
4: Are you sure Daddy doesn't like the new chair you bought him?
2: I'm positive. Didn't you notice last night he didn't sit in that chair for one solid minute? Kept fidgeting all evening, getting up, then sitting down, then getting up again. Why, I didn't realize he found it so uncomfortable.
4: But he would have told you.
2: Well, after all, it was his birthday gift. He wouldn't want to hurt my feelings.
4: Oh, it's too bad. But you can't return the chair now, can you?
2: Yes, I can. I phoned the store and they said it'd be all right. They'll call for it today.
4: But Daddy won't have a chair.
2: Well, I'll get the old one down from the attic.
4: Oh, Mother, it's a wreck.
2: Well, I'll put that flowered cretonne slipcover on it. It'll look brand new.
4: But that broken spring. Whenever I have company, they all make jokes about it.
2: Well, yes, it is pretty awful. But if your father misses it, there's no sense making him unhappy.
4: I suppose you're right. Aren't men weird?
2: Not all men, dear. Just your father.
6: Easy now, Max. Watch that step. This chair sure is heavy.
1: Hey, you know, wait. What's the idea? Where are you going with my new chair?
6: Taking it back to the store. Out of the way, mister.
1: But you can't do that.
6: Sorry, mister. We got our orders.
1: Never mind orders. You take orders from the boss of this house.
6: The lady said to take it back.
1: Well, go on. You got your orders.
6: Okay, Joe. Let's go.
1: I don't understand. She's sending it back. My birthday gift. Why?
7: You know why, Riley.
1: Oh, it's you, Conscience. Why don't you leave me alone?
7: I'll never leave you alone. I'll always be right here inside your head.
1: All right. Stay there. But you'll be sorry. One of these days, I'll stick my head in a cement mixer.
7: Don't avoid the subject, Riley. Why did Peg return that chair to the store?
1: Well, the chair was yellow. It clashed with my complexion.
7: Yellow and green don't clash. Answer my question.
1: Well, it was the air cushion. It made a draft. She was afraid I'd get pneumonia.
7: You don't sit on your chest. Answer my question.
1: She don't love me anymore?
7: Oh, you do know why, don't you?
8: Because I wasn't polite to her all these years.
7: You didn't realize how important politeness is if you want to hold a woman.
8: That's where I made my big mistake. I always thought being good-looking was enough.
7: Riley, we're talking about you.
8: But I tried to reform.
7: Too late?
8: No, no, it ain't too late. I'll show you. She'll give me another chance.
7: It's no use. Her love is cold.
8: Well, I'll warm it up again. You'll see. Where is she? Look. Look, a new chair. You were wrong. She still loves me.
7: Wait, don't jump at conclusions.
8: No, this proves it. She gave back the yellow chair and got this one because it's more beautiful. It's gorgeous. Look at that cover and all those flowers.
7: There's something strange about this chair, Ryan.
8: Oh, shut up. Peg loves me. This chair proves it. Now stop pestering me. I want to try it out. I bet it's even more comfortable than...
7: Chair, Riley.
8: What a revolting development this is.
2: But, Babs, if the old chair makes your father happy...
4: I know it does, Mother, but it doesn't go with the rest of the furniture.
2: Well, I thought the slipcover was very pretty.
4: Well, the slipcover's fine, but the chair's such an eyesore.
2: Oh, it's not as bad as all that. We'll just have to put up with it.
4: Where'd you ever get it, anyway?
2: Well, it was a wedding gift from your father's mother.
4: Oh, it's so out of place. Every time I look at it, it makes me positively ill.
7: Riley?
8: What is it, Conscience?
7: How long are you going to sit out here on the porch? I'm cold.
8: Oh, leave me alone, Conscience. My Peg don't love me no more, and I can't blame her. I'm a failure as a husband.
7: Poor Riley. It may not be as bad as you think. Maybe there's still a chance. Peg's in the kitchen. Ask her to forgive you. She's done it before.
8: That's right. She's the forgiving kind. I remember on our wedding day when I missed the train and she had to go on our honeymoon without me. She didn't seem to mind at all.
7: Then go on. Go to her at once.
8: Yeah, I'll go.
7: Well, open the door and go in.
8: Yeah, okay.
7: No, wait.
2: I don't know.
7: Listen.
2: That, dear.
7: They're talking.
2: Well, that's beside the point, Babs. Think of your father.
7: They're talking about you, Riley.
8: Yeah.
2: After all, Babs, I can't stand the ugly old thing either. But I guess I'll just have to make the best of it.
8: Oh, no.
7: Oh, yes.
4: But honestly, Mother, when the girls come over, I'm ashamed to have them see such a mess. Posing in all the wrong places.
8: I'll give up potatoes.
7: And pastry, too.
8: You stay out of this.
2: There's nothing I can do. After all, I am his wife.
4: But 17 years, Mother, how on earth did you stand it? I thought you had better taste.
2: Now, don't blame me. Blame his mother.
8: My father's to blame, too.
2: Don't worry, you dear. First chance I get, I'll get rid of that monstrosity. Come on, let's set the tape.
4: Oh, Riley. Daddy, we didn't know you were home.
8: I'll bet you didn't.
2: Riley, did you look in the living room? The chair.
8: Yeah, I saw it.
2: Well, I decided...
8: That's all right. You don't have to say any more. I got what's coming to me. Now, excuse me, I'm busy.
9: Well... Did you ever see such a conceited man?
8: Oh, I never thought a thing like this would happen. My own wife and my own daughter. The way I feel now, I'd like to go away someplace and never come back.
10: May I make a suggestion?
8: Who's that?
10: It is I, Digby O'Dell. The friendly undertaker.
8: Oh, I didn't see you, Digger.
10: Greetings, Riley. You're looking fine. Very natural.
8: What are you doing around here, Digger?
10: Just passing by. I've just attended a most impressive ceremony. We unveiled the tombstone of a colleague of mine. The epitaph inscribed on it touched me deeply.
8: Well, what did the epitaph say?
10: This one is on me. But you seem troubled, my friend.
8: Oh, Digger, it's my wife.
10: Ah, wives can be a problem. Now you take my wife, Brunhilda. She has a most annoying habit. At the dinner table, she serves me first and says, "Here, Odell, dig in." But in spite of that, I adore my wife. She's so gay.
8: Oh, I love mine too, but the trouble is she don't love me. You see, I was never polite to her.
10: Oh, politeness is most important, especially in our profession. For instance, whenever I've completed a business transaction, I shake hands, and with a cheerful smile, I say, "Thank you. Call again."
8: Well, I tried making it up to my wife by being extra polite, but I guess it's hopeless.
10: Never say that. In our profession, we have a theory. Though troubles beset him and worries besiege him and fate may harry him, a man may be down, but he's never out until they carry him.
8: I don't know what to do, Dick.
10: If only you could make one supreme beau geste.
8: No, I'm no good at telling jokes.
10: No, I mean one extravagant gesture of gallantry, like the one Sir Walter Raleigh made for good Queen Bess. He won her eternal love.
6: Yeah, what did he do?
10: He threw a cloak across a puddle so the queen should not wet her dainty feet. That did it.
6: It did?
8: Well, if he can do it, so can I.
10: Riley, you're not serious.
8: Yes, I am. I'll try anything to win back Peg, and I'll do it, too. All I need is a puddle.
10: Well, I hope you know what you're doing. Go find a puddle. But remember, if you get in too deep, even I won't be able to pull you out. Well, cheerio. I'd better be shoveling off.
2: Riley, I don't know why you insisted on going to a movie tonight. It's the weather out.
8: That's fine.
2: What?
8: Don't worry. It stopped raining.
2: But it's liable to start again any minute. Let's go back home.
8: No.
2: Oh, all right, then. Come on. Let's cross here.
8: No, not there. You want to get killed? That's a pedestrian lane. Let's cross here.
2: Well, all right. Come on.
8: Wait, there's a puddle.
2: Well, that's all right. I'll step over it.
8: No, not my little wife. Here, allow me.
2: Riley, what are you doing?
8: Well, I'm going to put this coat across it so my darling queen shouldn't get her tootsies wet.
2: Stop it! You must be out of your mind.
8: There you are. Step on it, Queenie. And remember, it's through the courtesy of Sir Chester Riley.
2: You! Oh! I could actually hit you.
8: But, darling, what...
2: How could you be so... Look what you've done.
8: But, sweetheart, I was only being polite, like, you know, Sir Walter Riley. He put a coat over the puddle and the queen loved him for it. I only did what he did.
2: Yes, but you used my coat.

0: Mother.
1: Oh, hello, dear.
0: Is dinner... Mother, the new chair, you got it back again.
1: Yes, this afternoon. I phoned the store, and luckily they still had it.
0: But Daddy doesn't...
1: I don't care. After what he did to my coat last night, I'm not going to worry about his comfort anymore. I want a new chair in the living room, and he'll just have to put up with it, even if he hates it.
2: Peg! Peg!
0: Uh-huh. Now for the fireworks.
1: I'm ready for him. Yes?
2: Oh, Peg, are you still... Oh, Dumplin', the new chair. You got it back. It worked. You love me after all.
1: What a revolting development this is. But, Riley, why didn't you tell me what you were up to?
2: Well, when it comes to politeness, action speaks louder than deeds. And now, wilt thou honor me with a kiss, beloved?
1: All right, Sir Walter. But will you do me one favor?
2: Anything. Don't forget, from now on, I'm a gentleman. What's the favor?
1: Don't be a gentleman. Just be yourself.
2: No sooner said than done. Come on, pucker up, babe.
3: Buckingham, makers of dress, the sudsing miracle for silks, nylons, woolen fishes, invites you to meet our guests next week to hear the life of Riley with William Bendix as Riley. William Bendix will soon be seen in the Paramount picture Blaze of Noon. The Life of Riley is produced by Irving Brecker and is directed by Don Bernard, music by Lou Kozlov. The script by Reuben Shipp, Alan Lipscott, and Jack Brecker. Tonight's cast included Paula Winslow, John Brown, Barbara Eiler, and Frank Nelson. 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
5: Henry Aldrich!
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0: No one has ever yet succeeded in crowding into one definition all the amazing characteristics of a typical teenage American boy. The best you can do is to say, boys will be boys, and let it go at that. This is especially true of Henry Aldridge. The scene opens in an empty classroom at Central High.
1: Henry, let's go. I'm hungry.
2: Wait a minute, Homer. Do you hear footsteps out there in the hall?
1: Sure, all the kids are going downstairs to eat their lunch like sensible human beings.
2: But do you hear any footsteps that sound like Mr. Nelson?
1: Henry, what are you afraid of?
2: Who's afraid? I'm not afraid.
1: Then why are you holding my hand?
2: Look, Homer, just open the door, see?
1: Sure, and we'll both go downstairs and eat our lunch.
2: No, Homer. Just peek out into the hall and tell me when you see Mr. Nelson going into the teacher's room.
1: Okay, Hen, but...
2: Don't stick your head out.
1: How can I see him if I don't stick my head out?
2: But he might see you.
1: Is that bad?
2: Quick, Homer, close the door.
1: But, Henry, I'm hungry.
2: Here, have my lunch. I've got glue on my mind.
1: Oh, boy.
2: Look, all we have to do is wait till Mr. Nelson is safely inside the teacher's room.
1: Yeah, why?
2: Homer, isn't it clear? I've got to keep out of his way. Although, gee whiz, it wasn't even my fault. I don't think.
1: What wasn't?
2: Knocking over the glue pot and manual training. Besides, I was just doing Willie a good turn by helping him knock his block off.
1: Helping him what?
2: Knock his block off. Knock his block off. He went and put one block too many in his inlaid breadboard.
1: And you knocked over a whole pot of glue?
2: No. Gee whiz, it was only half full.
1: Well, but Mr. Nelson threw a fit.
2: You know what really made him mad? He stepped in the glue, see? And walked right out of his shoe. Yeah, and right there in the toe of his sock was about the biggest hole I've ever seen.
1: Gee, you don't ever think of teachers as being real human beings with holes in their socks, do you?
2: And I'm not sure, but I think he had one in the heel, too.
1: Boy, Henry.
2: Sure. So tell me the truth. Do you think I deserve to get a detention for a little thing like that?
1: Gee whiz, did Mr. Nelson give you a detention?
2: Not yet. That's why I'm avoiding him. All he said was he'd look into the glue pot later. Homer, somebody's coming.
1: Well, Henry, my peanut butter sandwich.
2: Quick, get under the desk.
1: Henry, you're sitting on me.
2: Stop squirming, Homer. We'll show.
1: How could we?
3: Henry! My goodness, what are you and Homer doing under that desk?
2: Oh, Kathleen, I thought you were... Homer, get up.
1: I can. I'm underneath.
2: Hi, Kathleen.
1: Hi, Kathleen.
3: My goodness, I was just talking about you.
1: About me, Kathleen?
3: Homer, what could I possibly say about you?
2: That's true.
3: It was about the basketball game this afternoon, Henry.
2: Oh, yeah? Yeah, the basketball game.
3: And my goodness, the silliest thing happened. Guess who asked me to go to the game with him? Charlie Clark.
2: Charlie Clark?
3: Well, you know how he pesters me. He even wanted to take me out for soda afterwards. My goodness, I suppose he thinks I'd be the envy of all the girls if I went with him.
1: Wouldn't they be envious if you went with Henry?
2: Homer, don't be ridiculous.
3: Of course, Homer, don't be ridiculous.
2: Kathleen, what's so ridiculous about that?
3: And Henry, Charlie said if at the last minute you couldn't take me to the game to let him know.
2: Oh, he did? Well, gee, what did he mean by that?
3: Well, that's what I wondered. You are going to take me, aren't you, Henry?
2: Well, sure, Kathleen, absolutely. I might be, well, a couple of minutes late, well, but I'll be there. I'm pretty sure.
3: There's nothing wrong, is there, Henry?
2: Wrong? Gee whiz, no. Everything, the things have never been better, I think.
3: Then why are you and Homer waiting here in this classroom?
2: Why, we like it here, where it's quiet.
3: Oh, well, then I'll meet you at Miss Trevor's classroom at 3:45.
2: Sure. Oh, Kathleen, is anybody out in the hall?
3: No, Henry.
2: The coast is clear, Homer. Come on.
3: Nobody
2: said
3: Mr. Nelson. Bye.
2: Well, Mr. Nelson?
1: Sure, Henry. Here he comes down the hall.
2: Oh, boy, Homer. Look. Look, I'll be taking a drink from the water fountain here. You stand in front of me.
1: Okay, bend over.
2: Act nonchalant, Homer.
1: Nonchalant?
4: Hello there, Homer.
1: Gee, hello, Mr. Nelson. How are you?
4: Just fine. How are you?
1: Oh, I'm fine.
4: That's fine.
1: Fine.
4: Would you mind stepping aside, Homer? I'd like to get a drink.
1: A drink?
4: If you please.
1: Of water?
4: Unless they've started putting soda pop in the fountain.
1: Well, That would be an awfully good idea, don't you think?
4: Homer, step aside.
1: Yes, sir.
2: Why, Henry.
5: Why, Mr. Nelson. Gee, the one person in school
4: You wanted to speak to me, Henry?
5: Yes, sir. I just want to apologize for that little accident this morning in manual training.
4: Well, which accident do you mean?
5: When I accidentally, and through no fault of my own, helped knock over the glue pot.
4: You mean you were the one who knocked it over?
5: You mean you didn't know?
4: Well, Henry, as much as I admire your honesty...
5: Yes, sir?
4: I'm afraid I'll have to give you a detention. Mr. Bradley's rules, you know.
5: A detention? This afternoon?
4: Yes, Henry, in my room right after school.
5: But Mr. Nelson...
4: Now, if you'll excuse me, I'm eating my lunch here in the teacher's room.
5: Oh, boy.
6: Hello there, Nelson.
4: How are you, Prescott? This seat taken?
6: No, go ahead. I just came from band practice. Have you got an aspirin?
4: Afraid not. I used all mine.
7: Does anyone know what'll take chalk off
4: course? Oh, is it good to sit down? My feet are killing me.
6: Well, I'll trade you my head for your feet any day.
4: So, aren't you eating? Not yet. All I want to do is sit here and relax.
7: Oh, Mr. Nelson, someone to see you.
4: Oh, why does everything always go wrong on Monday?
6: Is this only Monday? My head feels like Friday.
4: Yes, what can I... Oh, it's you again, Henry.
5: Yes, sir, indeed. How are you anyway, Mr. Nelson?
4: Frankly, I'm hungry.
5: Why, I was just wondering, Mr. Nelson, was it this afternoon you said you wanted me to take my detention?
4: It was.
5: Or was it tomorrow afternoon?
4: It was this afternoon.
5: Not tomorrow?
4: Henry.
5: That's all right, Mr. Nelson. I'll be glad to stay after school. Only, what do you think our basketball team is going to do today?
4: What they usually do, lose.
5: Oh. Mr. Nelson, did I tell you how sorry I am I knocked over your sock? I mean, your glue. Gee whiz.
4: I'm sorry, too, Henry. Now, was that all you had
5: on
4: your...
5: I just hope your shoes are all right.
4: They will be once I get them loose from the floor up there.
5: Well, gee whiz, what are you wearing?
4: These gym shoes are very comfortable.
5: Gym shoes?
4: I had to borrow them from Charlie Clark.
5: Charlie, oh, boy. Mr. Nelson, about this afternoon...
4: About this afternoon, Henry, I'll see you at 3:30.
5: Yes, sir. Just before the basketball game?
4: That's right.
5: Oh.
4: Now, if you'll excuse me.
6: Who is that, Nelson?
4: The Aldrich boy.
6: Oh, yes? What do you want coming in here?
4: He didn't say. Nice boy, that, Henry.
6: Are you sure you haven't gotten the aspirin?
4: Positive. I hated to have to give him a detention, but you know how Mr. Bradley is.
6: I sure do.
4: Have to keep your finger on everybody's pulse, you know.
6: Speaking of pulse, look who just came in.
4: Well, Miss Trevor.
8: Mr. Nelson, Mr. Prescott.
6: Here, have my chair, Miss Trevor.
4: Oh, no, have mine.
8: Why don't I just take this empty one right here?
6: What's that in the basket, Miss Trevor?
8: Apples. I just cleaned out my desk. Anyone like one?
4: No, thank you.
6: I'll have one.
4: Well, I'll have one, too.
6: Will you have one of my lettuce sandwiches, Miss Trevor?
8: No, thank you. I can only stay a minute. Mr. Nelson, about the basketball game this afternoon.
4: Oh, I'm certainly sorry you can't go with me, Miss Trevor.
8: Well, as a matter of fact, Mr. Nelson, I got those papers marked last night.
4: Oh?
8: So I will be able to go with you after all.
4: Why, that's great. Yes, well...
6: Nelson, didn't you say you had a detention this afternoon?
4: Oh, say, I'd forgotten all about that.
8: Oh, that's too bad.
6: I'll tell you what, Miss Trevor, I don't mind being second choice.
4: What?
6: Suppose I pick you up at your room at 3:30.
8: Well,
4: now, just a minute. I can get out of this detention.
6: Oh, no, you can't, Nelson. Miss Trevor, I'll pick you up at 3:30.
4: Oh, now, wait a minute, Prescott.
5: Thank you, operator. I'll wait.
1: But, Henry, why are you phoning your mother?
5: I'm just using my head, Homer. I can get out of this detention.
1: You can.
5: If I can just replace that glue I spilled, I'm pretty sure Mr. Nelson will be reasonable about the whole thing.
9: Hello?
5: Now, get out of the phone booth, Homer. Hello, Mother.
9: Henry, why aren't you in school?
5: I am. I'm right here in Miss Shea's booth.
9: You're not in any kind of trouble, are you, dear?
5: Trouble? Well, gee, why do you say a thing like that? I just happened to be passing the phone, see, and I have 5 minutes before my next class.
9: Yeah?
5: And, how are you?
9: I'm fine. Is that all you phoned for?
5: Sure, and could you please send Mary down here with a can of glue?
9: A can of what?
5: Glue, Mother, glue. What you used to stick shoes to. I mean furniture legs.
9: Dear, what do you want glue for?
5: For manual training. The can they had... sort of ran out, see? And, well, I thought it might help matters if I supplied them with an extra one.
9: Well, that's very nice of you, Henry, but Can't it wait until tomorrow?
5: No. Gee whiz, if I don't get it today, I'll probably get a detention.
9: What's that?
10: Oh, Henry.
5: Oh, boy.
9: Henry, did you say a detention?
5: Look, Mother, will you please tell Mary to run all the way? Goodbye.
4: Henry, I'm glad I found you.
5: Yes, Mr. Nelson.
4: I've been thinking over what you said to me in the teacher's room.
5: Gee, I didn't mean anything by that.
4: I know. But when you said you thought your detention was tomorrow...
5: Oh, I realize now that it's today.
4: But, Henry, I
5: wondered what you'd think, Mr. Nelson, if I were to replace the glue I spilled.
4: That won't be necessary, Henry.
5: You mean it wouldn't help matters any?
4: Henry, in view of the fact that you did clean up all the glue...
5: All except what spattered into the bandsaw.
4: You spattered glue on the bandsaw?
5: You mean you didn't know?
4: Well... Henry, even if you did.
5: And I realize, Mr. Nelson, that you have to punish me for it. Gee whiz, if you teachers didn't keep discipline around here, who would?
4: Well, Henry, what I had in mind was...
5: Mr. Nelson, I hope you won't think I'm being forward, but... Mr. Nelson, what would you think of this?
4: A what?
5: How would you like to have sort of a right hand all the rest of the year?
4: What's that?
5: Gee, I'll clean up the manual training room and sharpen the chisels and carry messages for you and help you mark papers.
4: No, Henry, I don't think...
5: I'll do anything if you'll just release me from that detention today. Anything you ever ask me to do, Mr. Nelson, no matter what it is.
4: Henry, I certainly appreciate your offer.
5: Gee whiz, you do?
4: Therefore, Henry, yes, Mr. Bradley.
11: Step into my office for a moment.
4: Certainly, Mr. Bradley.
5: Mr. Nelson, about my property...
4: I'll be back in a minute, Henry. Wait right there.
5: Sure, Mr. Nelson. I'd be glad to.
11: This way, Mr. Nelson.
5: Hey, Homer, come here.
11: Sit down, please.
4: Thank you, Mr. Bradley.
11: Now then, Mr. Nelson, something quite serious has just happened.
4: Oh? Oh, it has?
11: It has.
4: Oh.
11: I've just received a call from a mother who claims that we're forcing her boy to supply glue for manual training.
4: What's that?
11: And, Mr. Nelson, when this mother pointed out that she pays taxes to buy just such items as glue, you can imagine my position.
4: Yes, sir, but...
11: I was without an answer, Mr. Nelson.
4: Yes, sir, but...
11: Mr. Nelson, if you ran out of glue in manual training this morning, may I ask why you didn't report it to me?
4: But, Mr. Bradley, we have plenty of glue in manual training. Lacquer that we're out of. Or is it varnish? No, I'm sure it's lacquer.
11: You're sure?
4: Yes, sir.
11: You're quite sure?
4: Why, I'm almost sure, sir.
11: I see. So, Mr. Nelson, you claim you have plenty of glue?
4: Yes, sir.
11: Now, would you please tell me how many pots?
4: We have somewhere between, I know we have plenty, Mr. Bradley.
11: Plenty? I see. And, Mr. Nelson, when the school board asked me how many students we had registered in Central High, do you think I replied, plenty?
4: No, sir.
11: I replied, I told them how many we had.
4: Yes, sir.
11: It appears to me, Mr. Nelson, that it must be quite difficult for you to teach manual training with only a vague idea as to the amount of your supplies.
4: Yes, sir.
11: You admit it's difficult.
4: Why, it isn't exactly that is...
11: It would be easier if you knew what you had in the storeroom.
4: Oh, yes, sir, Mr. Bradley, much easier.
11: And then I'm sure you'll agree with me that you ought to take a complete inventory of your manual training room supplies.
4: Yes, sir.
11: Very well. Begin right after your last class this afternoon, Mr. Nelson, and I want all the figures on my desk by 5:00.
4: This afternoon, Mr. Bradley? I mean, you don't mean tomorrow afternoon.
11: I mean this afternoon.
4: Oh.
11: That will be all, Mr. Nelson.
4: Yes, Mr. Bradley, and, well, thank you, sir.
11: We have to keep our finger on everybody's pulse, you know.
4: Yes, sir, I know.
5: Here I am, Mr. Nelson. I'm still waiting.
4: Waiting for what?
5: Why, for your answer to my proposition. You know, about my helping you whenever you need help.
4: Oh, yes, Henry, I remember. Please report to the storeroom at 3:30 this afternoon.
5: This afternoon?
4: We're going to take inventory. And since it may take 3 or 4 hours, you'd better get some sandwiches from the cafeteria.
5: Sandwiches? You mean we'll be that long? But Mr. Nelson...
4: That's all right, Henry. Just charge them to me.
5: But Mr. Nelson...
12: Hey, Henry.
5: What, Homer?
12: I caught her.
5: You caught who?
12: Kathleen, like you just told me to. And I told you we're taking her out for a soda after the basketball game.
5: Homer, you didn't.
12: And she was so excited, she kissed me.
5: Oh, boy.
12: So I threw in a movie.
5: Oh, boy.

0: Henry's plans to take Kathleen to a basketball game this afternoon have been shattered by an after-school detention from Mr. Nelson. As a result of his efforts to avoid it, Henry and Mr. Nelson are now tied up for the whole afternoon taking inventory. The scene opens in Mr. Aldrich's office. It is later the same afternoon.
1: Hello?
2: Hello. Is that Mr. Aldrich?
1: Yes. Is that you, Homer?
2: Sure. Gee, how are you?
1: Well, I'm fine.
2: Mr. Aldrich, Henry wants to know if you'd mind having your secretary, Miss Thompson, run down here to school with your adding machine.
1: Adding machine? What for?
2: To speed things up. And while she's here, would you mind if Henry borrowed Miss Thompson?
1: What's that?
2: Then maybe he could polish this whole thing off in an hour and see the finish of the basketball game anyway.
1: Homer, what on earth are you talking about?
2: An inventory, Mr. Aldrich, in manual training.
1: Henry's taking inventory?
2: Yes, sir.
1: But isn't that a teacher's job?
2: Sure. Mr. Nelson's helping him.
1: Yes, but where does Henry come in? Why aren't some of the other teachers helping Mr. Nelson?
2: Why, there don't seem to be any available. I think they're all going to the basketball game.
1: Yeah? And dumping that work off on the students?
2: Oh, no, it's just that Mr. Nelson and Henry sort of felt Henry should help Mr. Nelson.
1: Now, just a minute. Let's get to the bottom of this.
2: The bottom? Well, I think Henry would just as soon you didn't.
1: What's that?
2: He'd just as soon you forgot the whole thing. Goodbye.
1: Homer, wait. Homer, come back here.
3: Can't you write all this down faster, Henry?
4: Yes, Mr. Nelson.
3: 53 hacksaw blades.
4: 53 hacksaw blades.
3: 2 kegs, 3-inch nails.
4: 2 kegs, 3-inch nails.
3: 26 pots of glue.
4: Gee, we've got plenty of that, haven't we?
3: Just put down 26.
4: Yes, sir.
3: Now, 12 quarts of mahogany stain.
4: 12 quarts of mahogany stain.
3: 1 case tomato soup.
4: What?
3: Now, wait a minute. That belongs down to domestic science.
4: Gee, look at the time, Mr. Nelson. 3:40. When's the basketball game supposed to start?
3: 4:00.
4: Oh, boy. Gee, Mr. Nelson, do you mind if I ask you a personal question?
3: Now, what is it?
4: Frankly, do you think Charlie Clark is so handsome?
3: Yeah, I suppose he is, to a girl.
4: Gee, I hope not. You know who I'd really call handsome? That Mr. Prescott, for instance.
3: Prescott? Now, let's get back to our inventory.
5: Hey, Henry.
4: Gee whiz, it's Homer. Mr. Nelson, would you mind if I stepped out of the storeroom just a second and had a word with my friend?
3: All right, but don't take more than a minute.
4: I won't.
2: Henry, I just phoned your father, and it's no use.
4: Why not?
2: He started asking too many questions.
4: Oh, boy. Then there's only one thing to do. Homer, you've got to take Kathleen to the basketball game for me.
2: I do.
4: Here are the tickets, and here's the money for the sodas. And don't let her even talk to Charlie Clark.
2: Okay, sure. It'll be a pleasure.
4: And be sure she has a real good time, Homer.
2: Oh, boy. I'll say I will.
4: Hey, wait a minute. What do you mean by that?
2: Oh, boy.
4: No, wait, Homer. Let's talk this over.
6: Homer.
2: Yes, Mr. Nelson.
3: Will you drop this case of tomato soup off in domestic science on your way down?
2: I'd be glad to, Mr. Nelson. Is it creamed or clear?
3: Never mind. Just get it down there right away.
4: Homer.
2: Go on, Henry. Thanks for everything.
4: Homer, come back here.
3: Something wrong, Henry?
4: Mr. Nelson, did you see that look on Homer's face?
3: What about it?
4: She was, I'd be better off if she went to the game with Charlie.
7: But Homer, the game starts in 10 minutes.
2: I know. Do you mind if I set this case of soup down?
7: Where's Henry? I've been waiting and waiting.
2: That's what I want to talk to you about, Kathleen. Guess who you're going to the game with?
7: Not Henry.
2: No, he has to take inventory up in the storeroom.
7: Inventory?
2: So guess who's taking you to the game?
7: Not Charlie Clark.
2: Guess again.
7: Homer, I can't. Who?
2: Me.
7: You?
2: Sure.
7: I'm going to the game with you?
2: Sure.
7: Right out in public?
2: And I'm taking you out for a soda afterward. What do you say about that?
7: Homer, I'm speechless.
2: I thought you would be.
7: And I must say, you certainly have your nerve.
2: Why?
7: Sneaking around behind your best friend's back and trying to steal his girlfriend right from under his nose.
2: But Kathleen, he gave you to me.
7: Henry Aldrich would never do a thing like that to me.
2: Kathleen, are you insulting me?
7: Goodbye, Homer.
2: Where are you going?
7: I'm going up to the storeroom and help Henry take inventory.
2: But Kathleen, students aren't allowed up there without permission.
7: I'll get in some somehow.
4: Okay, Kathleen, if that's your attitude, where's my tomato soup?
7: Right there.
4: Okay, and see if I ever speak to either one of you again.
7: Homer, watch where you're going.
4: Which way do you ever want me to...
7: Homer, look out for the stairs!
4: Hey, what?

0: What was that again, Mr. Aldrich?
1: I just said, Mr. Bradley, that I don't want you to think of me as a complaining parent.
0: Oh, no, no, of course not, Mr. Aldrich. Why, one of my greatest pleasures as principal is hearing from our parents.
1: Well, that's fine, Mr. Bradley. Now, I realize it's a small thing, but my boy has his heart set on going to that basketball game this afternoon.
0: Of course
1: he
0: has.
1: And it seems to be just a bit unfair to force him to take an inventory just because all the teachers want to go to the game.
0: Oh, is that what's happened, Mr. Aldrich?
1: Didn't you know, Mr. Bradley?
0: Oh, why,
1: I assume you know what's going on in your own school.
0: Why, I do, Mr. Aldrich.

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1: Didn't any of them have detention?
2: Well?
1: Yes, Miss Shea?
2: Well, Miss Nelson is taking inventory.
1: Inventory? Go up there and tell Henry Aldrich I want to see him immediately.
3: This is still Miss Trevor's classroom, isn't it, Mr. Nelson?
4: Henry, I'm beginning to wonder.
3: This is where Kathleen said to meet her. Jeeves, I wonder where they are. We're only a few minutes late.
4: Henry, are you sure Mr. Bradley said to drop the inventory?
3: Positive, Mr. Nelson. Gee, he was as nice as pie.
4: That's strange.
3: Mm-hmm. He said to go to the game and to remember all the good plays so I could tell my father.
5: Oh, Mr. Nelson.
4: There's Miss Trevor now.
3: And Kathleen, too. Hi, Kathleen. Am I glad to see you.
5: Hello, Henry. Mr. Nelson, can I speak to you alone for a minute?
4: Why, of course. What is it?
5: I'm afraid it's bad news.
3: Henry. Boy, Kathleen, let's get going to the game. I'm finally all straightened out.
5: You are? Well, look.
3: For a while, I was pretty worried, Kathleen. I thought I'd never get to take it.
5: Henry.
3: But everything's all right now. Come on.
5: But that's just it, Henry. I can't go.
3: You can't go? Why not?
5: Henry, I was only on my way to help you with your inventory when...
6: Oh, Kathleen.
5: Oh, my goodness, Mr. Bradley.
6: You'll have to excuse Kathleen, Henry. She has a 2-hour detention this afternoon.
3: Detention?
6: Yes, here in Miss Trevor's room. Henry, what would you think of a young lady who climbs around on fire escapes?
3: Fire escapes, Kathleen?
6: Oh, Miss Trevor.
5: Yes, Mr. Bradley.
6: The sooner you begin your detention, the sooner you will be free to talk to Mr. Nelson.
3: Gee whiz, Kathleen. Gee, you mean I have to go to the basketball game with somebody like Homer?
5: Homer can't go either.
3: He can't?
5: He's down in the nurse's office. They're reviving him with tomato soup.
7: I'm sorry. I can't go to the game with you, Mr. Nelson.
4: I'm sorry, too, Miss Trevor.
7: Come along, Kathleen. Goodbye, Henry.
3: Goodbye, Kathleen. Gee whiz.
4: I know exactly how you feel, Henry.
3: Mr. Nelson.
4: Yes, Henry?
3: Mr. Nelson, how would you like to go to the basketball game with me?
4: I'd be delighted, Henry. Let's go.

0: still mad because Kathleen just happened to accidentally kiss me, Henry?
1: Huh.
0: Won't you even speak to me, Henry?
1: Huh.
0: Oh, Mr. Seymour.
2: Yes, Homer.
0: Will you ask Henry why he won't shake hands with me and end this whole thing?
2: Sure thing. But first, let me tell the folks about the happiest ending a meal ever came to. Yep, it's Jell-O. The luscious, shimmering dessert everybody goes for.

0: Here's hoping you'll be in your living room and ours next week at the same time. Good night, folks.
1: The Aldrich Family, on Tuned to Yesterday from the 28th of October, 1948 on NBC. And that wraps up this hour of sitcoms on Tuned to Yesterday. Be sure to be with us next time for more great programs from radio's past. Until our next hour together, I'm Mark Livonier. Thanks for listening.
2: And good evening from WRVO. It's 10:58. This is Old Time Radio underway for a Friday night with the second hour of Tuned to Yesterday coming up next. Tonight's weather forecast, mostly cloudy this evening. Gradual clearing overnight will drop down to lows in the middle to upper 40s. And for the weekend, mostly sunny both Saturday and Sunday, but cooler over the weekend with daytime highs both days in the middle to upper 60s. An NPR News update next, and then the second hour of tonight's Tune to Yesterday. 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
4: When I was 10, I first read Edgar Allan Poe's story of the miraculous room, the room whose terrible walls closed slowly in upon their prisoner, made a deep impression upon me. My most persistent nightmare was that I was the poor devil in the story. I didn't know then that he had been impressed by it, too, and that someday I would actually be the man in the room.
3: It's Tuned to Yesterday.

0: Hester, Hester, this is a warning. Your husband Charles must not go to the house of Waverly, for there awaits death and sorrow.
1: Charles, thank heaven you're still here.
2: But what's the matter? What happened?
1: I don't know. It was a voice. I was lying here in bed, half asleep. When the clock began striking midnight, a voice spoke to me. Oh, Charles, what was it? It sounded like my brother Tom.
2: Oh, my darling, it was only a dream, and it frightened you, that's all.
1: Oh, but the voice said, oh, Charles, don't leave Swansea.
2: Hester, you're almost hysterical.
1: But this was a warning. He said that you, Charles, must not go to the house of Waverly. Waverly, what house is that?
2: Well, it isn't one of our properties, at least.
1: Charles, that note, that invitation from John Galton, he lives at a place called Waverly.
2: That's right, now that you mention it.
1: And the voice said that Waverly is death and sorrow. It was my brother Tom, I know it was. And he's warning us. Charles, don't go tonight. Promise me you won't go now.
2: But darling, the reason I'm going is to find out what happened to your brother. It's after midnight already. I should have gone an hour ago.
1: My brother's dead. I know it now. Secretly, you know it, too.
2: Yes. Well, somehow we would have heard where he is. A man like Tom just doesn't disappear.
1: Oh, Charles, I'm frightened. When you go, I'll be here alone and afraid for you.
2: No, Hester, I'll be all right.
1: We thought Tom would be all right, too, when he went to collect the rents. It's so far away, Charles.
2: Oh, 50 miles? That isn't far.
1: Then promise me. Promise me you won't go to John Galton's. To this Waverly. Promise.
2: All right, Hester. But after all, John's an old friend. A schoolmate, in fact. I promise, though. Now, you feel better?
1: A little, I suppose.
2: Then go to sleep. And I'll also promise to be back safe and sound within a fortnight. There. A kiss for the prettiest wife in Swansea. Goodbye.
1: Goodbye, Charles.
2: Goodbye, darling.
3: Aye, sir. I remember him well, Mr. Hargreaves. Thomas Charcot, he said his name was. You say he's your wife's brother. Aye. He came to the farm here about a year ago, asked after all of us, and then went on to the manor house to collect the rent monies. You say he never returned to Swansea?
2: I'm afraid not, my man. You see, my wife and I were away on a long honeymoon, and we didn't know of her brother's disappearance until we came back.
3: Highwayman, most probably. I'm sorry to hear of it.
2: Well, thanks for your help, anyhow. I'll be on my way. I want to get to the manor house by nightfall. Get up there. See you about this time next year.
3: Aye, sir. Thank you, Mr. Hargreaves. Good luck to you.
4: Well, sir, I do recollect him. Yes, sir, I do. Fine young chap he was. Stopped here at the inn about this time of night, about 10 o'clock, and took my best room. Then off he went the next morning, chipper as the dawn.
2: Well, I left Swansea 2 days ago, and I have traced him this far. It's the last stop. North of here is Sir Granville's estates.
4: By George, I do recollect something the young chap said, now that you bring him to mind, Mr. Hargreaves.
2: Well, what is it, Hobbs?
4: Why, he had an invitation to visit some friend or other, he did, sir. Said he was off for a bit of a holiday before going back to Swansea.
2: Invitation? From whom?
4: Well, that he didn't say, sir. By George.
2: What is it, Hobbs?
4: That's a funny thing. Now I recollect it. Didn't think much about it at the time.
2: What?
4: Your Mr. Charcot asked after the way to get there, he did. I recollect it particularly because Elsie, my dear dead wife, sir, God bless her soul, Elsie was born a few miles from there.
2: From where?
4: A great big house, empty for as long as I can remember. Never thought anyone lived there at all. Waverly it is. That's it. Name of Waverly.
2: Waverly.
4: Suppose you might inquire. Find out where he went from there.
2: Yes. You're right, Hobbs.
4: His leg was murdered somewhere on the monies?
2: I don't know, but I intend to find out. Thanks for all you've said. It's been of great help. Now, I think I'll go to bed.
4: No, of course, of course. The first floor room's quite ready. I'll take your portmanteau. This way, Mr. Hargreaves. Mr. Hargreaves, sir. Mr. Hargreaves.
2: What is it, Hobbs?
4: I'm sorry to wake you, sir, but there's a lady here. Says she's Mrs. Hargreaves.
1: Of course I am. Charles, it's Hester.
2: Hester? For heaven's sakes, what are you doing here?
1: I had to come, Charles, after what's happened. I couldn't stay at Swansea another minute.
4: Will there be anything you want, sir?
1: Innkeeper, tell the driver I shan't need him any longer. He might want to stay the night here. The sky's most threatening.
4: I'll see to him, ma'am. Good night.
2: Whatever happened to make you come all the way from Swansea?
1: Oh, Charles, I was so worried. You are all right.
2: Of course. Hester, what's the matter, my darling? You look pale and tired. Here, let me light another candle.
1: Charles, last night at midnight, the voice spoke to me again.
2: Is that all?
1: Is that all? Charles, how can I make you understand? I've been most frightened to death. It's not what you think. It's not a dream.
2: Well, what did the voice say?
1: It gave another warning. It said it could only appear to me while the clock struck midnight. Then it said that you were in danger, and that if you went to that place, Waverly, the name is, you'd surely die. Oh, Charles, please, please, for my sake, heed the warning.
2: Is that why you came, then, to tell me this?
1: I had to. Last night I lay awake for hours, wondering if you'd kept your promise not to go to John Galton's. And then suddenly I couldn't bear it any longer. I hired a carriage and followed you.
2: Hester, this is mad. I don't understand it. You say this voice...
1: It's Tom, Charles. His ghost. Don't you think I'd recognize my own brother's voice? Oh, my darling. I don't understand it either. All I know is...
2: Hester, Tom had an invitation to visit John Galton.
1: Oh?
2: He left the inn here at dawn, I'm told, and went on, presumably, to Waverly. I made inquiries on the road. The place is somewhere beyond the White Forest. It can't be far.
1: Charles.
2: I'm going there, Hester. If Tom's a prisoner, if he's been murdered...
1: Charles, no, you mustn't. I won't hear of it. I won't let you go.
2: Nevertheless, I'm going.
1: But Tom is dead. I know he is. You can't help him now. And twice he's warned us, don't you see? For my sake, leave this thing alone. It's beyond our understanding, and no good can come of it. Listen. It's midnight. Charles! Charles, the terrace window's...
2: It's the wind. Blown out the candles. Wait, I'll close it.
1: No! Charles, look.
2: Hester, what is it?
1: It's the ghost of Tom, taking form in the mist, there in the wind.
0: Charles and Hester Hargreaves, this is the third, the last warning. Do not travel to Waverly, for there awaits everlasting death. Beware of John Galton. Go back to Swansea. Go back. Go back tonight.
2: The ghost. It's disappeared.
1: Close the window, Charles, quickly.
2: There. Here, I'll light the candles again.
1: Now, you've heard the warning yourself. Now you've seen the ghost. You know what I meant.
2: Yes. And there was pain on his misty face. And a dagger in his heart.
1: Charles, if you love me, take me back to Swansea now. I'll never ask anything else of you, so long as we live. If you'll only take me back tonight.
2: But, Hester, there's Tom's murder to avenge.
1: What can that matter now? It's done. And he warns us to leave us alone. Charles, please, heed this warning. Take me back.
2: But I don't understand all this, Hester.
1: Please, please, Charles, take me home.
2: All right. I'll take you home.

0: Chester, this is a crazy thing to do, going out in the night like this. I can barely see the road.
1: But we're on our way, Charles. That's all that matters.
0: If we aren't drowned in a deluge before we get there, we'll be lucky. I've hidden the gold in a box under the baggage, Chester.
1: Charles, there's something I want to tell you. Something you never knew.
0: What's that?
1: It's John Gelson I'm afraid of. I never told you before, but I've always been afraid of him.
0: Oh, Hester, why?
1: Because long before we were married, he was terribly in love with me. I didn't know it myself until one day he asked me to marry him.
0: Oh, what's frightening about that?
1: It was his manner when I said no. He turned pale and there were tears in his eyes, and he said, I'll find a way, Hester. Someday you will be Mrs. Galton.
0: What happened then?
1: Nothing, except that for months I suspected him of watching me. Now and again I'd catch a glimpse of him in a crowd, and once I saw him waiting near my father's house. After that, I never saw him again.
0: Nor have I, since we left school. Hester, do you suppose... Oh, it's impossible that he could...
1: Charles, look! There's someone on the road.
0: He's hailing us to stop.
1: Charles, no, don't.
0: Get off the road there, man. Move to one side.
1: Look out, we'll hit him. Charles, stop!
0: What's the idea, man? Do you want to be run over?
1: He's coming toward... Oh!
0: Hey, George! Hester! There's a dagger in his heart.
1: He's dead! He's a dead man! Charles, drive on!
0: Come on, get up there. Get up!

0: Charles, what's the matter? Why have you stopped?
1: Because there's no use going on like this. The rain, I can't even see the road.
0: And this forest. I don't remember this forest at all.
1: I don't either. I've never been here before, Hester.
0: You mean you don't know where we are, Charles?
1: Oh, we'll find our way out. We'd better stay here till daybreak.
0: No, let's go on. There must be a farmhouse nearby, somebody to tell us the right road. Charles, let's go on.
1: I suppose you're right. The road leads somewhere. Get up. Hester, is that a light yonder, through the trees?
0: Where? Oh, Charles, it is.
1: Thank heaven, at least we'll find shelter. Here, Hester. Stand under the eaves out of the rain.
0: Oh, I'm all right. There's the knocker there, Charles.
1: All right.
2: Hello? Hello? Will you let us in? Hello in there.
1: Good evening, sir. My wife and I...
0: Charles.
3: Good evening, my friends.
1: John Galton.
3: I've been expecting you. Welcome to the house of Waverly.

0: Come in, my friends. In here before the fire. It will take the chill of the rain and the night from your bones. Spot of wine?
1: No, thank you, John. You say you were expecting us?
0: Yes, I was, Charles. Hester, come and sit by the fire. Your frock is damp, I'm afraid.
2: How did you know we would come, John?
0: Because it was the last thing in the world you wanted to do.
1: I think you expected only me. We met one of your men on the road.
0: Oh, yes. I sent him out to make sure you were lost. He's a frightening fellow. I trust the sight of him didn't alarm you too much, Hester.
2: He's a dead man. There was a dagger in his heart.
0: Yes. A most disconcerting thing.
1: What do you want with us?
0: Well, you're my old friends, and this is my house. I would like you to enjoy its hospitality.
2: Then, because we are old friends, John, let us go. I'm afraid here, that man...
0: Oh, he won't harm you, my dear, and I wouldn't hear if you're leaving. Jacob! Jacob will show you to one of the sitting rooms upstairs, Hester. There's a fire there.
2: Charles! Look in the doorway.
1: Great Scott! A walking corpse!
0: With a dagger in his heart.
2: Send him away, please. Send him away.
0: Oh, I see our Hester's frightened. Well, she'll grow accustomed to my servants soon. Jacob, go back. There now. He's gone.
1: John Galton, what kind of a devil are you? What do you want of us? This thing's gone too far.
0: Oh, I see you mistrust me. Or maybe your impatience suggests mistrust. In any case, I gladly tell you, Charles. May I suggest the library? It's just yonder, beyond those doors. There we'll be alone.
1: And leave Hester here with this place full of devilish monsters?
0: Oh, I assure you she's entirely safe. Will you please forgive us a few minutes' neglect, Hester?
2: Well, if it's necessary, but I do...
0: We shan't be long. Come, Charles.
1: I want to get to the bottom of this thing, Hester. It'll only be a moment. Then we'll be quite ready to go home.
2: All right, Charles, but do hurry back.
1: I promise. John, lead the way.
0: Here. Come and sit in the light of the fire, Charles. There's some excellent wine on the table.
1: No, thank you.
0: As you say, it's my custom to offer a man a glass of wine before he dies.
1: Then you did kill Tom Chocket.
0: He sat there sipping his claret, unsuspecting, even unafraid. No, I did not kill him.
1: You mean he's still alive? He's here?
0: No, he's dead. But his body is here. It serves me well. Even as yours will.
1: I knew Tom was robbed and murdered to cover it up. But I had no idea it was you. What's happened to make you like this?
0: The answer's easy. Two things, Charles. Love and the consuming desire to kill. They are strangely akin.
1: I don't know what you're talking about.
0: Hester. I've been in love with her for a long, long time.
1: What's that got to do with it?
0: She told me once that she couldn't marry me. Because I wasn't able to give her everything she required for happiness. I was insanely jealous of everyone she knew. Even the places she went. Then... quite suddenly, I saw a way out.
1: What was that?
0: My aunt had died. She was penniless. But she did leave me Waverly. All that was left of the Galtons' great name. Suddenly I realized how well it would serve me. So I came here to live alone. I waited, knowing the chance would come. And it did. One night in a blinding storm.
1: I am beginning to see what you mean.
0: Yes. A merchant traveling through the forest road lost his way in the storm. He came to Waverley and I invited him in. He drank too much wine. The knife was handy. I couldn't resist the simple thrust at his heart. And then the gold he carried was mine. Do you know? Before he died, the most extraordinary thing of all happened.
1: Well, what was it?
0: He rose up stiffly from his chair and clung to the mantel. Somehow his fingers touched the stone that moved, and then he fell heavily upon the earth. But the compartment was open, and inside it I could see the silver ring shining in the candlelight.
1: Ring?
0: Yes. A large ring, almost as large as a bracelet. I took it out and lettered in silver above it was a rhyme. Listen. These magic words, at midnight read, make murdered men the living dead. You know, even as I spoke, the dead man moved. Slowly he got to his feet, and he stood there waiting. I was shaking and cold with fear, until I began to know what it meant.
1: The ring, you mean?
0: Yes, the magic ring. For centuries it had lain hidden in the chimney piece. Legend said it was given to one of the first Galtons nearly 5 centuries ago by a gypsy in return for her life. With it, Charles Hargreaves. I'm the most powerful man in the world. With it, the dead are at my command and the living fear me. It gives me everything in the world I want.
1: It does not give you the right to kill.
0: It gives me the power to control even death itself. Jacob! William!
1: What are you going to do?
0: Our talk is done, Charles. See? See these two men, Charles? They are my slaves. Two men who are dead and yet alive. Jacob! William! See this man!
1: Stay back from me. Stay back!
0: Strong, but... Charles. It will be useless to resist.
1: Let go of me. You let
0: it is useless,
1: go.
0: My friend, to struggle. The hands are like ours. Now you see how powerful the magic ring is. Only once have I killed a man, the first. And since then, the murdered have murdered at my bidding.
1: I'll give you my gold if that's what you want, John. I'll give it to you gladly.
0: But the gold is useless stuff, my friend. Don't you see? I have enough. It is your death I want, Charles. And then your body to serve me, even as these do.
1: You're a devil.
0: Once you are gone. Thought that you will creep from Hester's heart and she'll forget.
1: She'll not forget. Your magic is lost in the living. Do you think she can love you just for the asking?
0: The power of my love is strong enough to win her to me. But I'll grant you this grace, Charles. A last grace. I'll allow you to see her again before you die. Jacob! Hold him here. Till the time comes.
1: Where are you going?
0: To offer Hester the world if she wants it. To win her. To tell her at last she is mine.
2: John, where is Charles? What have you done to him?
0: He'll be here in a minute or two, Hester. Now, there's no need to be afraid. You've always been a little frightened of me, I think.
2: Yes, I've never understood you, John. A woman's always afraid of anything she doesn't understand.
0: My dear, fear is passing. And this will go, believe me.
2: I do believe you. But everything here is so strange.
0: We'll make it right, Hester. What can I do to make it right? Anything you say, I'll do it gladly.
2: Why, thank you, John. Really, I should be ashamed of myself. After all, what is there to be afraid of? You see, already I'm beginning to feel at home.
0: You're still as beautiful as ever. Still the Hester I knew years ago.
2: Why, do any of us ever change very much?
0: I've changed. But the change was for you. All for you. Do you like me as I am, Hester?
2: Why, we were friends, John. We were young together. Remember how you used to leave those mysterious notes in the hollow tree near the fountain?
0: I remember your father's rich carriages, your beautiful gowns, and how ashamed I was of my poor looks and my clothes.
2: Well, no longer, John. Since then, you've come a long way in the world.
0: Then it pleases you. Oh, how glad I am. This house, it's... It's a luxurious house, Hester, almost worthy of your beauty. Does Waverly please you, too?
2: Why, it's a lovely house, John. I was just thinking, though...
0: What, my dear?
2: Oh, I was thinking how ably it could use a woman's touch. You men, when you live alone, you like everything drab and colorless. All of you need someone to take care of you, to fuss over you a little, to keep your clothes neat and keep your shirt collars buttoned. Here, John, let me fasten it for you.
0: Hester, my darling.
2: Is that the keepsake you wear around your neck, John?
0: It's only a silver ring.
2: Oh.
0: Hester, what have you done? Give it back to me.
2: Now I have your magic ring, John Galton.
0: Hester, give it back.
2: I'm not afraid of you. Now your powers are gone, and your murdered men will have to answer to my command.
0: You listened. You heard everything I told you.
2: Do you think I'd sit meekly by the fire while you arranged to kill my husband? I was outside the door, even when those two monsters came to hold him fast.
0: Hester, I beg of you. Please give it back.
2: John Galton, you killed my brother, and came here as a friend. You murdered my brother, Tom. Tom!
0: With these hands, I've killed only one man, Hester. The second time is easier. And to kill one I love would be easier still. Give me back the ring.
2: Tom! Oh, Tom. You've come.
3: For months I've waited in torment for such a night as this, John Galton. As a ghost, I could never harm you. But now your strength is gone with the ring.
0: Don't come near me. Stay back. Stay back.
3: I have been carrying this dagger in my heart for one reason. To raise it above your chest and set it deep in your heart.
0: Hester! Hester, stop him!
2: Tom. Tommy's running away out the terrace doors.
3: He cannot escape. The magic of the ring you hold is too great. The ring. For my sake, Hester, study the ring. It has more power than you know.
2: Tom! Tom, come back! Let him go! Oh, Tom, come back! Come back! Charles! Charles, help me!
1: Hester! Let me go, you demons! Let me go!
2: Charles! Charles!
1: Hester!
2: Let go of him, you fiends! Jacob, William, let him go!
1: Hester, what is this? They obeyed you. They're gone.
2: I have the magic ring, Charles. I took it from John. Quick! Tom will murder him. Help me stop him quickly.
1: Where do they go?
2: Out there. Out the terrace doors.
1: Come along. I heard you calling after Tom, but I couldn't get away from those devils.
2: Tom took the knife from his heart, and John fled. Tom wouldn't obey me, Charles. Oh, there was such revenge in his dead eyes.
1: Here, the terrace doors. Look, the storm's over. Daylight's coming. Where do they go?
2: Oh, Charles. Oh, we're too late.
1: Yes, yonder on the terrace. He's plunged the knife in John's heart. Look at Tom, how still he stands.
2: Tom said, for his sake, to study the ring. Look, Charles, the inscription here. These magic words...
1: Don't read them. They bring back the dead.
2: Well, what did he mean?
1: Look, there, on the inside. You see? There's something written in there.
2: Another inscription. Here. Here, let me hold it up to the light. Oh, here it is. At break of day... This magic key makes dust of flesh, sets phantoms free.
1: Hester, look. Tom's body. It crumbled. It crumbled into dust.
2: The words, the magic ring.
1: Now the murdered men are prisoners no longer. Their bodies have sunk into dust. Give me the ring.
2: Oh, what a terrible charm it is. We must destroy the ring, Charles.
1: You're right, Hester. It must be destroyed, so we can never harm anyone again. We'll take the ring and throw it into the sea.

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0: The Weird Circle, on Tuned to Yesterday, a syndicated broadcast from 1944, penned by R.P. Gillies, who was known for his 19th century poems and short stories. This is an hour of horror on Tuned to Yesterday. I'm your host, Mark Levonier. 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You might recognize that name if you were a fan of Vic and Sade. He played the adopted son, Rush, on that series for many years, and this would be the only radio script on record he contributed to a major network program. It's called The Man in the Room, and was heard on CBS on May 11th, 1950.
1: Autolite and its 96,000 dealers present Suspense. Tonight, Autolite brings you Mr. John Lund in The Man in the Room, a suspense play produced and edited by William Spear. And now, with The Man in the Room and the performance of John Lund, Autolite hopes once again to keep you in suspense.
2: When I was 10, I first read Edgar Allan Poe's story of the miraculous room. The room whose terrible walls closed slowly in upon their prisoner made a deep impression upon me. My most persistent nightmare was that I was the poor devil in the story. I didn't know then that he had been impressed by it too, and that someday I would actually be the man in the room. Excuse me. Can you tell me what floor Miss Markham is on?
3: Miss Markham? What do you want with her?
2: Why, I want her to do some work for me. She does typing, doesn't she?
3: Mm-hmm. Third floor. Step in.
2: Thank you.
3: You're a writer?
2: Yes.
3: What do you write?
2: Stories, mostly.
3: Mm-hmm. Sell them?
2: Occasionally.
3: Mm-hmm. She's down at the end of the hall where you see the door open.
2: Thank you very much.
4: Oh, come in, please.
2: Thank you. Miss Markham?
4: That's right. What can I do for you?
2: I saw your ad in the paper. I thought perhaps you could do some work for me.
4: Oh, yes, yes, of course. What is it? Typing? Mimeographing?
2: Typing. Manuscript.
4: You're right.
2: Yes.
4: Oh, would you shut the door, please?
2: Oh, yes, yes, of course.
4: Thank you. You'll find that I do absolutely perfect work, and at the most reasonable rates. I've had many years of experience, although not in this city. I just recently moved here. Will you have much for me to do?
2: Well, that depends. Frankly, Miss Markham, the price is a factor with me. You see, I'm a freelance writer, and at best, that's a precarious occupation.
4: I see. Well, is 30 cents a page too much?
2: Why?
4: 25.
2: I was about to say that 30 seems extremely reasonable.
4: Well, I've already said 25, so we'll leave it at that.
2: You're very kind.
4: Not at all. Excuse me, please.
2: Was that the elevator man running down the hall?
4: Well, no, I didn't see anyone. It's been a lovely day, hasn't it?
2: Yes. Yes, it has.
4: I think the weather is so perfect here. I know I'm going to love this city. It's so difficult coming to a new place and trying to establish oneself, especially so late in life. But I think things are going to work out fine.
2: I hope so.
4: Would you like to leave your manuscript now?
2: Yes, here it is.
4: Oh, thank you. Yes, 40 pages. I'll have that ready for you day after tomorrow.
2: Oh, that'll be fine. I'll come back and pick it up then. I left the office and rang for the elevator. The old man who ran it didn't speak to me on the way down, but I stood in the back of the car and looked him over carefully. He was a funny little old duck, almost dwarf-sized, with shoulders so rounded he was nearly humpbacked. I was sure he was the one who had been listening at the door upstairs. But, after all, it was none of my affair. 2 days later, I returned to the old office building to pick up my manuscript.
3: You come to pick up your typing?
2: Yes.
3: Here it is. She left it for you.
2: Oh. Well, I've got to go up anyway. I have some more work for Miss Markham.
3: I'll take it. She don't want to be disturbed.
2: Well,
3: just give it here.
2: All right. I gave him the manuscript and left. Several days later, when I returned, he had the completed work ready for me, down on the first floor. That's the way it went on the other occasions when I had typing for Miss Markham to do. The old man took it from me downstairs and had it ready for me when I returned. There was always a reason for me not to go upstairs. Miss Markham was working and didn't want to be disturbed. Or she just left for lunch. Or she wasn't down that day because of illness. One day, when I came to pick up some material, the elevator was not down on the first floor. And my curiosity got the better of me. Instead of ringing, I took the stairs and walked up to the third floor.
3: Oh, it's you.
2: Where's Miss Markham?
3: She ain't here. You can see she ain't.
2: Yes. Are you typing?
3: Sure. I help her out sometimes. She's sick today.
2: Oh, I see.
3: I just finished your story.
2: That's fine.
3: It won't sell, though.
2: What?
3: I say it won't sell. It's clumsy.
2: Oh, you think so?
3: Yes. It's all hodgepodge. You write too fast.
2: Well, I'm sorry you don't like it, but if you'll just put it together, I'll send it off anyway.
3: All right, but it won't sell.
2: That night at home, I'd been working for hours on a plot for a mystery story and was having absolutely no luck. I simply couldn't concentrate. Then I had a thought. How would it be to use Miss Markham and the elevator man as a basis for a story? Just take the situation as it stood now and fabricate the rest of the plot from there. Let's see. The old man could have murdered her and hidden the body. Possibly he'd done it immediately after I'd seen her last and she'd been dead all this time. I even made up a fine name for the elevator man. I called him Dracklin. But for the life of me, I couldn't build a story. Why had he killed her? What had he done with the body? The plot wouldn't move. And yet somehow I couldn't discard it and try another. I knew that I was stuck with it until I worked it out. Well, how about the reality? What had happened to Miss Markham? Why hadn't I seen her for over 2 weeks? The only thing to do, I decided, was to find out more about the real situation. Perhaps I could evolve something from that.
5: Hello?
2: Hello, George? Bert.
5: Oh, how are you, Bertie, old boy?
2: Fine. Listen, George, who does your typing?
5: My typing? Why, Harrison Lewis.
2: Oh, yes, at 50 cents a page. I forgot you were rich.
5: Why?
2: Well, I thought perhaps you'd seen the same ad in the paper that I did. A Miss Markham. She's been doing some work for me.
5: Markham? No, I didn't see it. Well, why? Is she any good?
2: Oh, yes, she's very good.
5: Well, what does she charge?
2: 30 cents a page.
5: Hey, that is cheap. Maybe I'll switch. Where's she located?
2: 202 West Olive. Why don't you go up and see her anyway? Let me know what she says.
5: All right, I'll go in the morning.
2: Fine. Goodbye, George. The next morning, I called information and got Miss Markham's office number. It was not yet listed in the directory. I called the number, somehow knowing there would be no answer.
6: Hello?
2: Oh, hello. Miss Markham?
6: Yes?
2: Well, this is Mr. Freeland. I heard you were ill yesterday. Just thought I'd call and see how you were.
6: Oh, that's very nice of you. Thank you very much. I'm feeling much better today.
2: Oh, I'm glad. I expect to have some more work for you at the end of the week.
6: All right. Just bring it in.
2: I will. And, oh, yes, Miss Markham, I haven't received a bill from you yet. Would you send one soon?
6: Yes, I will.
2: Thank you. Goodbye, Miss Markham.
6: Goodbye.
2: I hung up thinking, well, there goes my plot into a cocked hat. I realized then that I had begun to believe something had happened to Miss Markham. Talked myself into it, I guess. Confused the fiction with the reality. But just because she was alive and well, that was no reason why I couldn't still build a good story from the same idea. Now, let's see. Gracklin had killed Miss Markham and hidden the body. But when I called up, she answered. No, I couldn't use that. But wait a minute. Why couldn't I? Why, certainly, there was the twist. Sure, Gracklin gets another woman to impersonate Miss Markham. The only ones he'd have to worry about would be the people who had seen the first Miss Markham. Well, that's the way my story would go anyway. I sat down to my typewriter and made it sing for a couple of hours. The story was coming along fine. Only thing I needed was some background on Dracula. Well, nothing like the source. At about 4:30 that afternoon, I was down on West Olive Street near the 202 building. At about 5, Dracula came out and started up the street. He got on a bus, so I looked around for a cab. Cabby, you taken?
7: Nah, hop in.
2: Good. Listen, follow that bus, but not too close. I'll tell you when to stop.
7: Okay.
2: He stayed on that bus all the way to the end of the line. I got out of the cab about a block before the final bus stop and saw the old man get off. It was almost prairie here. Large vacant lots and only a few scattered houses. He entered one of them. After about 20 minutes, when it was getting dark, I walked slowly up to the place. There was a light around in back. I went quietly along the side of the house to the window. I looked in. There sat Gracklin, bent over a table, writing with a quill pen. But it was the room that surprised me. The walls were filled from floor to ceiling with books, heavy, scholarly books. And then I saw it. On a smaller table against the wall stood her picture. She was younger in the photo and prettier, but it was unmistakably she. Miss Markham.

0: In the next morning's mail was her bill. But there was a mistake. She'd charged me 40 cents a page. So I put on my coat and started downtown. As I walked up Olive Street, I wondered if Drackman would let me up to see Miss Markham. If it were in my story, he couldn't, because I'd immediately recognize her as another woman. Three, please.
1: Watch your step.
0: Miss Markham is in today?
1: Yep.
0: You know, I haven't seen her for some time. She's always been out or sick or something.
1: That's so?
0: Certainly it's so. You were the one who kept telling me.
1: Oh, well, I can't remember everybody who comes in here.
0: Oh, I shouldn't think it'd be too hard. I'll bet not over 10 people a day come in here. This is the most deserted office building I've ever seen.
1: Well, sometimes it is a little quiet. You know where it is?
0: Yes.
2: Come in.
0: Miss Markham. You are Miss Markham.
2: Yes, of course. Why?
0: Oh, no reason. I'm a little confused. Been writing too much lately, I guess.
2: Oh.
0: Well, the reason I came down is because of your bill.
2: There's a mistake.
0: But don't you remember you said you were going to charge me 25 cents a page? But your bill says 40.
2: Oh, yes, I do remember now. That's right, 25. The error is mine. I'll change it. I'm terribly sorry.
0: Oh, that's all right. I wasn't worried about it. If you'd like to refigure it, I can leave you a check right now.
2: Do you possibly have the cash?
0: Well, let's see. Yes, I think I do. Would you prefer that?
2: If you don't mind.
0: I paid the bill and went home. Back to my story. My story that had turned out to be pure fiction after all. Miss Markham was alive and well and back in her office, looking just as she had the first time I saw her. Well, I had used all of the real situation I could, and from now on I was operating on pure imagination. Let's see. Hey, wait a minute. Just because she looks the same doesn't mean she's the same woman. She was a twin, see? The first Miss Markham's twin sister. And Grackman was, their brother. Why had he killed the first Miss Markham? Well, for money, her life savings. That was always a good motive. And the twin sister was in on it and would split with him. Fine. I rattled off the story and the next morning brought it in to be typed.
2: Good morning, Mr. Freeland.
0: Good morning, Miss Markham. Got another story for you.
2: Oh? Well, I'm not sure that I can start on anything right now. I'm closing up the office, you know.
0: Oh?
2: Oh, yes. This climate doesn't agree with me at all. As a matter of fact, I never did like city life.
0: You've evidently changed your mind about things.
2: I beg your pardon?
0: Remember the first day you came up here? You were telling me how well you liked our city and the weather?
2: Oh, yes. Well, you can always depend on a woman, can't you?
0: Yeah, I guess so. I really wish you could finish this story for me. It's not very long.
2: Oh?
0: Only about 28 pages.
2: I see. Well, perhaps I can rush it out. I sort of feel that I owe you something anyway.
0: Why?
2: For being so nice about that mistake I made on your bill.
0: Oh, that was nothing.
2: Well, leave the manuscript here and I'll try to have it done by tomorrow afternoon. Tomorrow's my last day. Come in about 2:00.
0: Right. And thanks a lot, Miss Markham. The next day was Saturday. And if the building had seemed deserted on other days, it had really been a beehive compared to 2:00 on Saturday afternoon. Now it was a morgue. When I entered Miss Markham's office, she was standing there holding a sheaf of papers.
2: Mr. Freeland, where did you ever get the idea for that story?
0: Oh, well, I hope it didn't disturb you, but I was desperate for a plot, and I guess I just let my imagination run wild.
2: I see. Well, I'll just put it in an envelope.
0: Thank you. And I'll pay you now, because I probably won't see you again.
2: That's right. You probably won't. Well, I guess I'll just say goodbye.
0: Goodbye, Miss Markham, and good luck.
2: Thank you. And the same to you.
0: Grackman was waiting for me there on the third floor. He had probably just stayed there while I was in the office. I got in the elevator and he closed the door.
1: Get your story, Mr. Freeland?
0: Huh? Oh, yes. Yes, I did.
1: Not a bad story. Miss Markham let me read it.
0: Oh?
1: But it needs rewriting.
0: Oh, is that so?
1: Yes. Like I told you before, Mr. Freeland, you write too fast. You aren't careful enough with reality.
0: I'm afraid I don't understand.
1: Well, now that part about hiding the body in the elevator shaft, for instance. You almost had a good thing there, but I could tell you've never been in an elevator shaft. Have you?
0: Why, no. You've passed the first floor.
1: Let's go down a bit. I'd like to show you something. This is the basement.
0: Yes. Yes, I see.
1: You notice how the air gets closer as you go down? It's little touches like that that make a story real.
0: Yeah.
1: Sub-basement. Mr. Freeland, would you like to see what an elevator shaft looks like?
0: Well, I...
1: Come on, it's very interesting, especially for a writer.
0: All right.
1: Fine, follow me. Now, we'll just go down these stairs on your left. There's only a few of them, but they're kind of dark. Be careful.
0: I will.
1: Wouldn't want you to fall. Now, we go through this little steel door. After you, Mr. Freeland.
0: Thank you.
1: See? This is what the bottom of an elevator shaft looks like.
0: Yes, yes, it is interesting.
1: You can make all kinds of noise down here and no one would know.
0: Well.
1: Now, about your story. You had me, I mean Gratlin, bury the woman in the floor of the shaft. Now, that would never do.
0: No?
1: No. If you dug a grave down here, the inspector would find it in a minute.
0: Oh.
1: Yes. The inspector's very sharp. Very sharp. But in the wall.
0: The wall?
1: Yes. See those bricks? Now, if I go to exactly the right place, look, I can pull several of them right out. And after I've got all the loose ones out, there's a regular cavity been dug out behind them. Come here. Look for yourself.
3: Huh? Miss Burke?
1: Yes. See how snugly she fits in there? I spent a long time digging that hole.
3: She's dead. You killed her.
1: Yes. Didn't you really know? I just put these bricks back now. You had some of the things quite right. The woman upstairs is Millie, her twin sister. This one's name is Dorothy. I married Dorothy, but I should have married Millie. You see, Mr. Freeland, I am a writer, too. More than a writer, a poet. But I didn't sell anything, and Dorothy lost faith in me. She typed stories for hacks like yourself, while I had to turn to running an elevator. She caused me to lose faith in myself. Finally, Dorothy left me and came here. I followed her and got a job in the same building. At last, I did what I'd wanted to do for years. I killed her. When I told Millie, she said I'd done quite right, and she came here to help me.
0: You're insane.
1: No, Mr. Freeland. I am a poet.
0: I'm getting out of here.
1: No, I don't think you are, Mr. Freeland. Are you surprised how strong I am? I've done many things in my time, even if it waits in a circus.
0: You madman.
1: No, don't try to get up, Mr. Freeland, or I'll just have to knock you down again. You see, I've got something quite interesting in store for you. You remember Edgar Allan Poe's wonderful story about the man in the room that got smaller and smaller until it would crush the life out of him?
0: What are you talking about?
1: Well, Mr. Freeland, I have such a room. You're in it now. The walls won't move, but the ceiling will. Look above you. Most elevators won't go all the way to the bottom of the shaft, but this one will. I fixed it.
0: Get out of my way, you lunatic!
1: I warned you, Mr. Freeland!
0: A crushing blow, and I dropped to the ground, stunned.
1: And you were wrong on my name. It's Al Jones.
0: Then he jumped out of the door and slammed it shut. I staggered to it, but there was no knob or latch of any kind on the inside. It was smooth and flush with the wall. I heard his footsteps running up the stairs, and I heard them above me, in the elevator. Then came a sound that drove me to panic. Gratlin, stop! You'll never get away with two murders. You'll go to the electric chair. Gratlin! Listen. I won't tell anybody about Miss Parkham. I'll tear up the story. Gratlin! I sank to my knees. Still it came on. Then I fell flat on my face. And still it came closer and closer. Only inches away now. Desperately, I flung out my arms to flatten myself close to the ground. And my hands touched the bricks of the wall. Found one of the loose ones.
4: without knowing what I was doing, I clawed at the loose brick and pulled it out a little. Then, miraculously, the elevator hung suspended. The side of it caught on the brick. But I knew it wouldn't be stopped for long. Already the side of the elevator was grinding into the brick, and in a moment it would break it and come pressing down upon me like an ant. But then, I heard a new sound. The elevator stopped crushing into the brick now and hung motionless. He definitely shut off the power. He was trying to make up his mind what to do. Suddenly, the elevator lifted. I saw it going up and up, away from me. And then

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1: 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We found you.
2: Really? Really?
1: Well, that's about all there was to it. Except that old Dracklin really was a pretty good writer, I guess. Because I made the changes he suggested. And you know what? I sold the story.

0: 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Tonight's star, Mr. John Lund.
1: Hello. Got another poem for you.
0: Okay.
1: Harlow Wilcox, the car owner's delight, awoke one night from a deep dream of...
0: 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Next Thursday for Suspense, our star will be Miss Claire Trevor. The play is called Angel Face, and it is, as we say,
2: a tale well calculated to keep you in suspense.
0: Tonight's suspense play was produced and edited by William Spear and directed by Norman MacDonald. Music for Suspense is composed by Lucian Morawek and conducted by Lud Gluskin. The Man in the Room is an original play written for radio by William Idelson and Mary Castle. John Lund is currently being co-starred with Barbara Stanwyck in the Paramount picture No Man of Her Own. In the coming weeks, you will hear such stars as Charles Boyer, Edward G. Robinson, Jack Carson, and Dennis O'Keefe. And don't forget, next Thursday, same time, Autolite will present Suspense, starring Claire Trevor.
3: Suspense, on Tuned to Yesterday from May 11th, 1950 on CBS. And so closes this hour of horror on Tuned to Yesterday. Be sure to be with us next time for more great programs from radio's past. Until our next hour together, I'm Mark Levonier. Thanks for tuning in.
4: It's 11:58. Good evening. That's time to wrap up tonight's Tune to Yesterday here at WRVO. Thanks for tuning in for Old Time Radio tonight. Of course, we'll have two more shows over the weekend. Mark Levonier will have Tune to Yesterday for 2 hours, both Saturday and Sunday nights from 10 until midnight. If you are staying up later this evening, stick around for BBC World Service News to take us through the overnight hours. That's coming up next. 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
1: Militarism and a military response to any situation in the world, we would shift resources to expanding diplomacy and expanding the conditions for real peace and economic security for all people around the world.
2: What would diplomacy, given that Vladimir Putin doesn't seem keen on diplomacy, if American weapons weren't there, Ukraine could be overrun, couldn't it? So in those terms, would you just accept that? I don't see what the diplomacy is that you would bring to bear.
1: I think it's a hard situation with Ukraine. I believe that DSA members who are in Congress have voted for aid to Ukraine. I think zooming out at the big picture, there is a now $1 trillion military budget approaching $1.5 trillion. The United States has over 700 overseas military bases. We could cut those in half. We could cut more than half of those down and withdraw from those overseas bases. That would save hundreds of billions of dollars. And that could shift many, many resources to providing social needs right here in the United States, ending homelessness, providing housing for everybody in the country who needs it would cost something like $15 billion. That's just a handful of the overseas military bases. And that would help free up massive amounts of resources to deal with something like the climate crisis. Most Americans right now have a hard time imagining what a future looks like when they're seeing the climate crisis, the rise of AI, which we haven't talked about much, but that's really on people's minds now with these data centers popping up all over the country, undemocratically using up land, water, and resources that American citizens are having to foot the bill for, while these big tech companies are pushing them everywhere and profiting from them. So these are major imbalances of power that most Americans are feeling. And being told that we need to bomb Iran or do regime change in Venezuela or whatever, that just is totally falling flat. Most Americans don't believe in these things.
2: Okay, look, Ashit, we got to let you go now, but there's no doubt that you are, and your party is, a newly reinvigorated voice. It's a voice that's been around for a bit, but a really reinvigorated voice in American politics. And it's really great to hear from you so much of what you believe in and what you're fighting for. So thanks so much, Ashit Sadiq, for joining us.
1: Thanks so much for having me on.
2: Okay, that's it for today. 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We look at every single message that we get. 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Bye-bye.
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7: BBC World Service, it's 5 hours GMT. Welcome to Weekend with Julian Worricker. The French government says more than 5,000 people have been arrested during a week of student protests. We hear from a teenager in the Paris suburbs.
8: We are thinking of secondary schools, such as the ones in Department 93, which have substandard buildings, not enough teachers, tables or chairs. That's not normal.
7: You'll hear live from the French capital. Also, fighting flares up in northern Ethiopia. And we hear how selling houses for €1 has helped a small Sicilian town.
9: Mussomelli was practically dead. The situation here has changed a lot. And so has people's mindset. There is more to do, and that's especially helpful for teenagers. I think this could lead to a revolution, really positive change.

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1: The world, and clearly the issue of underpopulation, particularly of less fashionable parts of Italy, is an issue. So does this deal with it or not, do you think?
2: No, I don't think it deals with it. And for some of the same reasons that Jemima was saying, particularly in terms of, I would caution town mayors who are pushing this in terms of, say, the possibility of particular people coming and buying up multiple properties, which we see very clearly in some of the stories here. But it does also make me think of my grandparents' village in northern Italy, in the province of Tortona, which has very similar characteristics, an incredibly aging population, a lot of empty buildings now, beautiful buildings, ones that definitely need some structural repair. I've remembered a lot of different rooms that I had been in from the description of going down into the cellar, into the cantina, and finding the sauce bottles, very much their home, though inhabited, obviously. This is a wider problem of depopulation and aging population. One way in which some sort of impact can be brought in, of course, is through financial contributions by the purchasing and maintaining of these properties, perhaps by second homeowners. But that can only ever be as one part, and I would suggest maybe a minor part, of a wider way of trying to revivify these spaces by bringing people back, by providing space for people who are in the country already, including migrants who have arrived recently, to be able to live in these spaces, as well as those coming from elsewhere for the summer.
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0: Good morning. 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
1: BBC World Service, it's 6 hours GMT. Welcome to Weekend with Julian Morica. Coming up this hour, Greenland's Prime Minister tells this programme that the United States, Denmark and Greenland now need to secure each other's trust after signing their landmark security deal.
7: Trust is not something you just get by signing a deal. That's something you need to work on by respecting each other. I have thanked the President and the United States a lot that we could make this kind of a deal, because then we can look forward and work with each other.
1: Also, why the United States has been accused of interfering in tomorrow's presidential election in Brazil, and how the victim of an alleged gang rape may have been failed by the authorities at the elite Cornell University.
8: There is no indication that Jane Doe was questioned by someone who was suitably trained in helping sexual assault survivors.
1: That's all here on Weekend, after the world news.
9: Live from NPR News, I'm Dale Willman. New York Governor Kathy Hochul says the woman who accused members of a Cornell University fraternity of gang rape in 2024 was failed by those who were obligated to protect her. In a Friday news conference, Hochul said she's now turning the case over to State Attorney General Letitia James. Aurora Berrios with member station WSKG. She explains what happens next.
10: James even acknowledged that people want answers about what happened in 2024, but it will take some time. She says her office will review the facts, gather evidence, interview witnesses, and if necessary, pursue prosecutions. And I should add that we reached out to the university. A spokesperson said in a statement that they support the appointment of a special prosecutor and, quote, are committed to an independent external review of all

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1: The whole point of these spaces is to form thought leaders. This is kind of the language that is often used. And so exactly as you were saying, Jemima, this is the problem, that these are the spaces in which the leaders of tomorrow are being formed. Here in these spaces, just as much, if not more, as if you like, in the classroom, in the lecture theatre, in the kinds of more critical conversations and discussions that you are able to have in those spaces. That's not necessarily happening here.
2: Jemima Kelly and Fouad Moussallem with me throughout the programme. 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
5: BBC World Service, it's 7 hours GMT. Welcome to Weekend with Julian Warwicker. Coming up this hour, large protests are expected in Spain over the national housing crisis, a day after Parliament rejected the government's proposals to protect tenants. Also, Greenland's Prime Minister tells this programme that the United States, Denmark and Greenland now need to secure each other's trust after signing their landmark security deal.
6: Trust is not something you just get by signing a deal. That's something you need to work on by respecting each other. I have thanked the President and the United States a lot that we could make this kind of a deal, because then we can look forward and work with each other.
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8: Live from NPR News, I'm Dale Willman. Leaders of the Group of Seven Democracies say they've agreed to release 100 million barrels of oil and fuel products, and they will start with what they called substantial amounts of diesel after that fuel hit record high prices in the U.S. NPR's Eleanor Beardsley says the G7 leaders felt political pressure to release the oil.
9: Skyrocketing energy prices are hurting consumers and businesses on the continent and putting so much pressure on governments that are already not very popular. Europe's diesel prices have more than doubled since the start of the U.S. Iran war in late February. In France, Juana, diesel is $10 a gallon. Farmers, fishermen, truckers, all these categories of workers use diesel. They're also known to protest and shut down cities and highways, so leaders are really worried about social unrest.
8: That's NPR's Eleanor Beardsley with our report. New York's Democratic governor has appointed a special prosecutor in the case of a woman who says she was gang raped at a Cornell University fraternity in 2024. As Steve Kastenbaum reports, the investigation was initially closed without any charges being brought.
10: Governor Kathy Hochul says the young woman was failed by the people obligated to protect her.
11: I will not allow anyone to sweep this case under the rug. We are ensuring that all the facts of this case are brought into the light.
10: It'll now be up to State Attorney General Letitia James to determine whether any of the seven accused fraternity members will face criminal charges.
12: We will review the facts, gather evidence, interview witnesses, and if warranted, pursue prosecutions.
10: The governor says she lost faith in the local prosecutor's ability to handle the case.

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5: Hello, I'm James Reynolds. Welcome to BBC Conversations. This time we bring people together from around the world. They're all struggling to find somewhere affordable to live. In our conversations, we hear from Spain, where the eviction of an 87-year-old woman has led to widespread protests, highlighting the country's housing crisis. And young people in Ireland, Nigeria, and India share their experiences of the difficulties they face finding a home. And here in the UK, 26-year-old Adam tells us about having to move back in with his parents.
6: It sort of leaves you quite dreamless. You haven't really got anything that you're working towards. The goal would obviously be housing. That's hard to get because of how out of reach it is. So it's quite demotivating, it's upsetting and frustrating, if anything.
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0: Live from NPR News, I'm Dale Willman. A new court filing details the condition of the Tennessee woman who officials attempted to execute earlier this week. Attorneys for Krista Pike say she was placed on a ventilator and remained unconscious as hospital staff worked to save her life and clear the drug the state had administered from her body. Tony Gonzalez of member station WPLN has our reports.
7: Krista Pike's legal team wants the Tennessee Department of Correction to preserve evidence and is asking a judge for help. They're also citing several months of warnings they had provided about a blood disorder that would make it difficult to insert an IV line. They were also concerned because prison staff had failed to insert a line during another lethal injection attempt in May. Now they say that the drug pentobarbital could have been sent into Pike's arm instead of her vein. Tennessee has struggled with lethal injections. 4 years ago, officials were found to have ignored protocols and mishandled drugs. The state made changes, but concerns remained, and the governor has now ordered another review. For NPR News, I'm Tony Gonzalez in Nashville.
0: Democrats are expanding the map of congressional races they say could be winnable next month. As NPR's Tamara Keith reports, the new list now includes 66 districts.
8: The Democratic Congressional Campaign Committee is pushing into traditionally Republican territory, adding districts in Kansas, North Carolina, Texas, and Oklahoma, among others, to its districts in play list. That is a list of congressional districts where the party committee thinks it can be competitive. It doesn't mean the Democratic candidates in these races have an easy path to victory, but it does mean Democrats are bullish about their chances overall. Republicans are projecting confidence as well, with Speaker Mike Johnson traveling around the country saying he thinks his party will expand its House majority. Tamara Keith, NPR News.
0: Both of Brazil's main presidential candidates declined to debate each other on primetime TV just days before Saturday's general election. NPR's Carrie Kahn reports on one of Brazil's tightest contests between incumbent Luiz Inácio Lula da Silva and facing the son of a former far-right president.
9: The Globo TV debate was called off just hours before it was to go live. President Luiz Inácio Lula da Silva, the first to bow out, called the debate, quote, pointless and joined a popular podcast instead. Conservative Senator Flavio Bolsonaro decided not to participate after several rulings by Brazil's top electoral court were issued regarding the debate format. He called it censorship and called Lula a coward. Justices ruled that Globo could not have

0: It's 6:29. Thanks for joining us this Saturday morning on WRVO Public Media. I'm Jason Smith, and thanks for being with us for With Good Reason. You can hear an encore presentation of the program tomorrow evening at 6:30 here on WRVO. We're broadcast across central New York at 89.9, in Rome at 91.5. 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
1: 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A cardiologist describes a new tool to identify which heart attack patients are at high risk for dangerous bleeding. And a pediatrician discusses some of the most common concerns about breastfeeding. 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
2: Welcome to the Campbell Conversations. I'm Grant Reher. The program you're about to hear was intended to be a debate between two candidates. But today, my guest is Kaylee Buller, who was the Republican challenging the Democrat John Manion in New York's 22nd Congressional District. We extended the same debate invitation to both campaigns. Our longstanding practice, made clear to both campaigns in the invitation, is that if only one candidate accepts our invitation, we will go forward with an interview of that candidate. And unfortunately, Congressman Manion declined. The 22nd District contains all of Onondaga and Madison counties and portions of Oneida, Cortland, and Cayuga counties, including the cities of Syracuse, Utica, and Auburn. Ms. Buller, welcome back to the program. And I just want to say at the beginning, I appreciate your willingness to engage in a debate. I'm sorry that we couldn't do that, but I am glad that you are here to talk with me. Let me just start by giving you a chance for the benefit of those who may not have caught my previous interview with you a few months ago. If you could, very briefly, just reintroduce yourself to our listeners.
3: Well, thank you for having me, and this is the kind of leader that I'm going to be. I want to be open to all invitations and have conversations with people of all different beliefs. So my name's Kaylee Buller, running for Congress, New York 22, Republican conservative candidate for Congress, grew up blue collar, dad's a prison guard, mom's a nurse. Went away to college, worked hard, was settled in student loan debt, and there weren't a lot of jobs here in the Syracuse area when I graduated in 2011. So I went to D.C., didn't have any money, and just worked really hard. I became a CEO. I've been a lobbyist. I've worked for President Trump and the Trump administration, and I've gotten a lot of things done in a bipartisan manner with members of Congress and when the Biden administration and the Obama administration were in. And so I've seen how things work in D.C., and we've been left behind in Central New York. So I'm ready to fight for Central New York. My family never left. I've come back my whole career, and I moved my family back in February to run for the seat, and I'm proud to be here. And as I talk to constituents, I feel very needed, and I feel like I'm in the right place.
2: Well, thank you. I appreciate that. So let me get into the questions then. You've made a lot of criticisms of the incumbent, John Manion. What do you think, if you had to choose, are the three most important ones? You know, the three most important reasons that voters should choose you over the incumbent.
3: I mean, we are struggling more here in this part, this area of New York and this part of the country than more than any other place in the entire country. And a lot of that is for broken tax and energy policies. And a lot of these policies are things that John Manion spearheaded and voted for when he was in the state Senate and then went to Congress and really didn't do anything about those things. So number one, he voted for increased taxes while he was a state senator. We have the highest taxes in the whole country. Number two, when he was in Congress, he voted against the tax cuts. He voted no on no tax on tips, no on no tax on overtime, no on no tax on Social Security, no on the child care tax credit. And then he says he's an affordability guy. When he was in the state Senate, he voted to ban gas stoves. He voted to ban gas cars. He's been a proponent of the renewable energy endeavor that we're on. And listen, I'm all for all of the above energy, but we don't have that here in New York. And if you're a true affordability candidate, and if you're looking to help the citizens of New York right now, they are struggling with their energy bills extremely. And Congressman Manion hasn't done anything but just add his name to a bill a week ago that got introduced a year ago that has no chance of passing. And so I'm someone who is very action oriented, and John Manion likes to complain, and he says he's a moderate. His voting record is more aligned with AOC, 98% Democrat. So I would say the crisis that we're in New York State is in part thanks to John Manion's voting record and the things that he believes. And he really needs to open up and get away from the partisanship and talk to people where they are and understand that we have to compromise. We need to start drilling here. We need to start opening up nuclear quicker. All these things need to happen to broaden our options and lower our costs.
2: So I want to pick up on that affordability theme that you just brought up, because that has been, at least as far as I can tell, one of the main themes of your messaging more generally, that Manion has made this affordability problem worse and not better. What would you be advocating in that regard that would actually help? I'm gathering from what you just said that some tax relief would be part of that, expanded energy development, as you say, on all fronts. But tell us a little bit more about how you would attack the affordability problem.
3: Sure. And I've laid out my 5-point plan. I'm a very policy heavy person and I know what needs to happen. I laid all that out in April very transparently on my website. And now we're on the trail talking about it. But number one, as the highest tax state in the nation, I'll never support a tax increase, period, full stop. We have a spending problem, not a tax problem. More taxes is not equaling better services. We have some of the poorest people in the whole country that I've ever seen. Our homeless population is through the roof. Number two, on the energy side of the house, I support fast-tracking state, local, and federal nuclear. I support building the Constitution Pipeline, which Kathy Hochul and John Manion have refused to do. We could open up a lot of union jobs, and we could actually be drilling our own energy here. We're sitting on a very lucrative, the Marcellus Shale here. Right now, Pennsylvania is run by a Democrat governor and a Democrat House, and they have wind, they have solar, they have nuclear, they have hydro, and they are fracking and they are drilling, and we are buying 86% of our natural gas from Pennsylvania. Mm-hmm. Please explain to me how a Democrat governor is making this work. It's not Democrat or Republican. We have the wrong Democrats in office serving us. They're not serving us. They're serving some larger political pet project. And we need to take a step back and look at other states, red or blue, who are doing this better than us. Pennsylvania is one of the biggest states that we are losing migration to. Hmm. Not outward migration. Pennsylvania and Florida are two of the highest ones. Democrat state, we have the wrong Democrats in who aren't thinking about all of us.
2: That's interesting. I knew about Florida. I wouldn't have guessed Pennsylvania. But, well, there's a long border there. Let me ask you this, and this is a question that kind of comes out of the problem of spending and taxing. It's about the national debt. And this is something I have been thinking about a lot, both as a political scientist and as a citizen. The national debt relative to the size of our economy is now rivaling what it was in World War II.
3: Mm-hmm.
2: This is a bipartisan thing. Mm-hmm. Obama saw it go up. Biden saw it go up, but so did Bush 43, and Donald Trump has presided over this as well. Now, you say you wouldn't consider a tax increase full stop because of the situation that New Yorkers face being in either the or one of the highest tax mm-hmm. states in the country. But I don't see how we're going to get out of that national debt problem without something on the revenue mm-hmm. side, at the national level mm-hmm. anyway. Could you just talk more about how you think we could get our hands around this national debt problem without raising taxes, apparently?
3: The national debt is one thing that makes me sick. We are over $40 trillion, and I started out as a tax and fiscal analyst back in 2010, 2011. And when that happened, we were talking about how Social Security is going to become insolvent. And now we're among that time frame, about 2032. Everyone on Social Security is going to get an 18 to 22% haircut unless people in Congress have a fix. And so there is a lot at stake with our national debt. And I think a lot of people are like, oh, you know, someone else can deal with it. But this is now our kids and our grandkids' problem. And mm-hmm. we have to have good mm-hmm. people in Congress who understand how to balance a checkbook. I have to balance our checkbook every, you know, month with my husband. The government should, too. And there's so much that needs to happen here. So it's going to take a lot of different ideas. It's going to take a commission to figure a lot of these things out. But it needs to be people on both sides of the aisle who actually understand tax and fiscal policy. And when it comes to Social Security, for instance, everyone who's paid into it has to have it. But my kids, we have to reform the program for people. My kids are 6, 3, and 2. I'm a mom, 37, 3 young kids. And this is not sustainable. And people aren't having kids at the level that they were when these programs were. And people are living longer. So when these programs were made, they were well-intentioned. But we have to acknowledge they're not working for how far we've come as a society. It's great that people are living longer. It's great that people have control over how many kids they want to have, if at all. But that's putting us in a vulnerable situation. And this is one thing I very much disagree with the Trump administration on. And I'm endorsed by the president. I've worked for the president. But I don't like how we're deficit spending at all. And mm-hmm. it's been a criticism when I was in there in the first term and in the second term. And someone has to come in and get this together, and there has to be leadership at the presidential level. And, you know, we can make some ground on some of the waste, fraud, and abuse, and I commend the administration. They've done that. But we can't get there with just waste, fraud, and abuse. And I understand that. I understand the numbers. So I can't tell you today the exact way to approach it, because I alone would never be able to fix this. But it would have to be a group of 10, 12, 20 of us who actually understand this and want to get the right solution. Because when you negotiate, someone is always going to give up a concession, and someone is always going to, you know, it's give and take. No side comes away with a perfect win.
2: You're listening to the Campbell Conversations on WRVO Public Media. I'm Grant Reher, and I'm speaking with Kaylee Buller, the Republican who's running for Congress in New York's 22nd District. I just want to say I appreciate what you put in at the end, that waste, fraud, and abuse cutting is not going to get us all the way there. I think too often people hide behind that. So I appreciate what you're saying on that. Let me just follow up and say then what I'm hearing from you is that you are willing to, through a bipartisan process with a commission reminiscent perhaps of the one during the Reagan administration looking at Social Security, and I believe the late Senator Pat Moynihan was part of that, to take a serious look at Social Security, Medicare, and Medicaid. Do I have that right?
3: Yeah, and I mean, listen, the deficit spending isn't just happening on only those programs. Those are the biggest ones, obviously. Mm-hmm. But then you look at, you know, the wars that we find ourselves in. I'm not supportive of the Iran war. I've been very vocal about that. I grew up during Iraq and Afghanistan, and I don't want to see boots on the ground. And there's a lot of money being spent on a lot of these wars. And, you know, I think all of us want peace through strength, and we want to take care of America first. A lot, especially a lot of people in the younger generation, they're like, people are struggling here in America. We have to take care of America. And that's true, too. And two things are true at once, but we're spending a lot of money on a lot of different things. And we need a full audit. And that's the other reason I believe that we should have fully transparent expenses at all levels of government. And Auburn is a microcosm where I live. I can't see the line by line breakdown of what they're spending money on. And the same thing goes at the federal level. These are all of our taxpayer dollars, and we should understand where they're going. We're a generous population. I'm a generous person. I want to help those who need it. But it's gotten extreme when you see all of this, these different levels of fraud and people spending our money and not really thinking about the ramifications of it.
2: So I want to ask you a question now about immigration policy. We haven't talked about that yet. Mm-hmm. It's been extremely controversial in the second Trump administration, not only across the nation, but right here in this area of central New York as well. We could have talked for the whole program on that.
3: Yeah.
2: Still not finished the topic. But I want to just give you a chance to sketch out in broad terms what kind of immigration policy you would like to see going forward. And in particular, what kind might you be able to imagine getting through Congress as a compromise?
3: Yeah, so right now, the current laws on the books, which are extremely broken, are the ones which are being enforced by the president. Congress has failed us on immigration reform time and time again for at least over a decade. I've been working on immigration reform when I was in the industry for grocery, in the snack food industry. A lot of those facilities, stores, and manufacturing rely on immigrants. Mm-hmm. And so I understand the H-2A program very well. That's the program that farmers use. And it works well for apple picking and berry picking, but it does not work well for dairy and meat, because you have to milk a cow and you slaughter, you know, cattle 365 days a year, whereas apples and berries, that season is short. Mm. And so the H-2A labor works there. So number one, in terms of the confines of a policy that can work, and this is, again, a negotiation. Number one, we have to have the border secure in law, because right now the president has secured the border, but another president, Democrat or Republican, can come in and open it back up. We need to secure the border in law. Number two, any illegal immigrant here that is a criminal needs to get out. That's rape, that's molestation, that's pedophile. You know, we don't want them in their country if they're not contributing. Number three, the H-2A program needs to be fixed and expanded so dairy and meat can be allowed there. And number four, we're a compassionate population. I recognize there are people who came here for the right reasons under the wrong circumstances, who've been here for many years and they've contributed to our economy, and they're admirable neighbors. And in that case, we need to find some kind of way to make them part of our community. They came here for the right reasons for the wrong circumstances, but we also need to make sure those who've waited the right way come first, and then the people who came here the wrong way but are still good people come second. So there's a way to do that with the right people at the table. I've worked on this issue long enough to understand that. And I think that the president could even get behind something like this if we had a bipartisan situation in this coming term. And when I'm elected, this will be one of the key priorities I want to work on, because I understand it. And I think everyone automatically assumes, oh, Republicans, they, you know, hate this and that. But that's just not true. We're talking about people here, right? These are people. These are humans.
2: 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I'm Grant Reher. 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
2: Welcome back to the Campbell Conversations. I'm Grant Reher, and I'm talking with Kaylee Buller. She's the Republican candidate for Congress in this November's elections, and she's challenging Democrat John Manion in New York's 22nd congressional district. I wanted to follow up on the immigration issue, which we were talking about before the break, and ask if I understand something about what you said correctly. Right now, the illegal crossings into the United States, or crossings in general, have really plummeted.
3: They're gone. They're done.
2: Yeah.
3: Zero. I've seen zero numbers.
2: You've seen zero. Okay. Well, I know they're way, way down. So can I take from that and what you said prior to the break as an indication that you going forward then would not necessarily see the need for the kind of activity that we are seeing by ICE in the different communities right now?
3: Yeah, I mean, if you get this right in federal law and actually do it right, you wouldn't need the same level of probably ICE enforcement. And listen, ICE hasn't been perfect. They've got some things wrong, and we've all seen it, you know, play out. Mm-hmm. And it's horrific. None of us would condone some of the things that have happened, but there is a place for ICE. I don't support abolishing ICE. I don't support abolishing prisons. I don't support defunding the police. Like, those are irrational things. And also, I mean, we have to make sure that our prison guards, our police, and our ICE agents are trained properly. A lot of these things come down to failure of training, right? So, but I believe that if we got an immigration law right, that this would be less of a situation.
2: Well, and to your point, and a question for you.
3: Sure.
2: The ICE initiative was stood up rather quickly, I think, after January 20th. Would you not agree?
3: I mean, yeah, listen, I ran a 200 billion, 100,000 person department. And at any one time, if you're doing anything that quick with a huge workforce, like, things are going to go wrong. And I'm in no means defending anyone that did anything wrong, because there's absolute missteps and there's been tragedy. But sure, I mean, sometimes when you move too slow, you miss opportunities. Sometimes when you move too quick, you make mistakes, right? And that's just life right now.
2: So let me ask you a question that has been getting a lot of attention in the media just this week, and it is President Trump's recent television spot. I assume that you have seen this or read of it. It was made with tax dollars. It says that right at the end of the, I think it's a 30-second spot. It's very dark. It's very ominous. He's talking about the deep state, globalists, communists, and so on. What do you think of this kind of communication coming from the president?
3: I mean, listen, the president has a lot of innovative ways to communicate. I've seen it in person. I think that he's really flipping the script on what it means to communicate. I mean, listen, what he did with Twitter in the first time, we've never seen that happen ever, right? So he's doing things that are different. But the president has witnessed a lot of things in his experience, and a lot of those things we don't even know because they're top secret and they're behind closed doors. But I can tell you, when it comes to communism, at least, as part of what you asked, I mean, I'm really nervous about a lot of, especially the youth, being much more open to socialism and communism because, you know, I was a political science and history person, and I know you are too, and I'd love to have a greater conversation with us and get your views. And you're teaching the youth, so I would love to hear where their opinions are. And I talk to a lot of them every day, and a lot of them have grown up in a very inherently place where the system has screwed them, right? Like Democrats and Republicans, they're buried in student loans. They can't find jobs that are aligned with their circumstances, especially in this area. People that I know, people that I went to college and high school with, and they've turned to drugs or they're waitressing and they're trying to pay their loans off. And so the system in a lot of ways has failed them. And so those are a lot of the people that are looking to socialism saying, well, why shouldn't we do that? Because, you know, the current system's not working. Let's try something new. And I don't blame them for being interested in a different system. But when I look at history and around the world, first it's high taxes, then it's take your property, then it's take your freedoms. And that is really how we've seen socialism play out around the world. So I, as a 37-year-old mom of three, I'm not interested in exploring socialism. I'm interested in giving people back more of their money and doing more of what they want with it, not taking more and then distributing it how we want to. And so I think that's a real conversation that we need to have. We need to embrace the young people who want that and learn from them and understand, like, why are they gravitating toward that? What does that mean? Because I think there's a lot of people in politics who just want to say no, but it's like we need to talk to them and understand why they got there. And I can kind of understand it. I got lucky. I was in debt. I went and left and paid it all off, and now I'm back trying to help other people who are in the circumstance I was in. But people who stayed here, they didn't have the same opportunity I did, and I want to change that. So to your point on the commercial, you know, I don't really have an opinion on it. I just think that Trump is changing the way we communicate for better or for worse. And that's what it is. And I'm going to focus on the issues that matter to Central New York. And no one's asked me about that commercial but you, frankly. So, which is interesting. But
2: all right. Well, if you just joined us, you're listening to the Campbell Conversations on WRVO Public Media. I'm Grant Reher. And my guest is Republican congressional candidate Kaylee Buller. So you talked a little bit about this earlier, but if you win, it's going to be extremely likely, at least in my opinion, that you'll be joining a minority caucus. That's what all the polling figures seem to suggest. Tell us more about your strategies that you'll have to be effective being in the minority. You already mentioned that you're going to be looking to reach across the aisle, but give us a little more detail about how you're going to approach
3: that. Well, first, just as a reminder, because I know a lot of people think that I have no chance of winning this race, and I want to just dispel that, because this district is 35% Democrat, 32% Republican and conservative, and 29% independent. And I talk to people every day who are so fed up and they want change. And part of the reason I came into this is because I've watched my family and friends suffer, and I've seen how other states do such a better job than we do here in New York in taking care of their people and giving them more opportunity. And so part of the reason I wanted to do this, I wanted to show that even though I'm a Republican, even though I've worked in the Trump administration, there are really good Republicans out there who actually are well-intentioned, actually want to work across the aisle. And my career shows that. I was a lobbyist during the Obama administration, and I got the healthy food financing across the line. I was the only Republican lobbying this issue, and it was a bipartisan issue that the president signed into law for the farm bill. And I got that done. I lobbied Democrats and Republicans, and it won by one vote in the Ag Committee, and then it passed, and it was signed into law. That's the first big thing that I did. In the Obama administration, I did a ton of things with biofuels. I worked with the Obama administration on a day-to-day basis on biofuels and on renewable energy issues. And that's why I say I'm not opposed to renewable energy. I actually have worked on it. So I actually have real experience. And then when I worked inside the Trump administration, I worked with Democrats every single day that would be frustrated or they had questions. And, you know, Rosa DeLauro and Amy Klobuchar and, you know, the Pennsylvania Fetterman, I mean, they would reach out all the time and we'd have great conversations. We didn't let it play out in the media. No one even knew we were talking, but we would just like be helpful and have good conversations. So that's the kind of leader I'm going to be. I want to work with anyone who is well-intentioned, wants to work with me. What I've seen happen in the political process is everyone just criticize each other. And my opponent does this constantly. Trump did this, Trump did that. Okay, what solution do you have to fix it? I don't like just complaining. I like having a solution. Like, my team sometimes gets annoyed with me because I'm like, I don't know what my position is on that yet. I'm not going to go out and say that until I start figuring it out and rolling out exactly what I think we could actually do. I know how the process works. I know what's viable and what can't be done. I think a lot of political people get into this and say, I'm going to do this, I'm going to do that. And a lot of them don't know it's not possible. I know what's possible in D.C. and what's not in a minority. You know, and when a president is a Democrat again, I will work with that person, just like I'm going to work with this president. I think we've all gotten so hung up in the political party, and I want to kind of knock that down and show people that the new next generation of leaders is different.
2: You know, just for our listeners who may not be familiar, the three names you mentioned there, I was struck by DeLauro.
3: I love her.
2: The two of you are a little ways apart politically.
3: I love her.
2: Yeah, interesting. Very interesting. Let me ask you this.
3: She's extremely liberal.
2: I know. That's why I'm asking.
3: And
2: about.
3: I love her.
2: Yeah. No.
3: And honestly, like AOC, if we have ideas we can work on together, like I will work with anyone who wants to work together.
2: Okay. Fair enough. Glad to hear it. So let me ask the question then this way. If you're elected, and by the way, I want to make it clear both to you and our listeners, I have not seen a poll on your race. My comment was about the likely composition of the House of Representatives. Okay. If you're elected, what former member of Congress from this district, if any, meaning I don't mean the 22nd by number, I mean, you know, the district,
3: area, because it's changed so much.
2: It's changed, yeah. The district that's centered around the city of Syracuse. Is there one that you would most closely resemble, people who can remember them, can look back and say, okay, she's saying she would be most like?
3: I mean, certainly John Kako comes to mind, but I've talked with every one of the members. I've talked with Anne-Marie Burkle. I've talked with Brandon Williams. Mm-hmm. I talked with Kako. I've talked with Walsh. Like, I've really wanted to dig in, and I love hearing people's feedback and advice, and then I make my own assumptions, and then I kind of make my decisions. But they've all been tremendously helpful and very thoughtful and have had really good guidance for me. So I want to bring that statesmanship back to Central New York. This is still a moderate district, even though the Dems slightly outrank mm-hmm. the Republicans here. In my opinion, Kathy Hochul and John Mannion are too radical for where this state and where this area needs to be. And that's what frustrates me, and part of the reason I wanted to run, because I watched John Mannion get elected and he was moderate. And I'm like, he's likable. I think he'll be good for the district. Dan Maffei was here. He wasn't terrible, right? Like, he's a really smart guy. He was a Democrat. Like, this area can go back and forth, but John Mannion's voting record and what he says are two very different things. Mm-hmm. And for me, I want to come out and say, I voted for this because X. Instead, he votes and just, like, hopes you're not watching. Mm. And that's not a statesman. And Kako was, and Walsh was, and even Brandon was. And Anne-Marie.
2: Okay. So let's broaden this and say, what living American politician right now do you most admire and why?
3: Mike Lawler has been someone who's been really helpful to me, and how he's been able to navigate Nassau. He has 100,000 more Democrats. He and I are both very moderate, and we're both, he's 40, I'm 37. He has young kids. I have young kids. So he is someone that I look up to, and I also call for advice, because we're just pragmatic. We're different. We fight back when it's right, but we, you know, make deals and we'll talk and work with anyone. And he's one of the most bipartisan members of Congress. So right now in this moment, I would say Mike Lawler.
2: All right. Well, we've got about a minute and a half or so left, and I wanted to leave you a little bit of time at the end to talk about any issue that I haven't asked you about that you want our listeners to know that you'll be paying a lot of attention to if you win. Because we talked about immigration, you know, mm-hmm. we talked about affordability. Is there something else out there that you want to make sure they hear?
3: Well, I think when it comes to good governance, listen, I signed a term limit pledge. I believe strongly in term limits, and we talked about this a little bit, but I've been a lobbyist, and I see how corrupt things can get when, you know, people are in for too long. So I believe the House and Senate need to enact term limits. You get in, you get out, you make a difference, and then let the next person come in and have their legacy. Like, this business of staying in till you die and you're in for years and years and years, it's not appropriate. And then I also think the gerrymandering that's happened around this country, I hate it. In New York, it's Democrat, but other states have done it Republican. And it's caused our nation to become more partisan, because every cycle, people have to double down and become more Republican or more Democrat to align with their new gerrymandered district. My dad lives on a street. Half the street is Auburn School District, half it's Skaneateles School District. We should not be dividing streets, counties, neighborhoods, and schools. It's just wrong, and it's for political purposes. I don't like that. And then the other thing I will say is I want to show everyone that I am the next generation of leader. I want to be transparent. I want to have the difficult conversations. I want to have the town halls. And that's another reason it's so disappointing that, you know, my opponent doesn't want to have live debates. He doesn't want to have open questions. He, you know, doesn't want voter ID, but he wants ID to come into his town halls. If people want to talk to me, I want to talk to them. I meet random constituents all the time. I go up to people all the time. If I'm going to represent you, I want to hear the good, the bad, and I want to represent everybody. And I learn a lot. I mean, I've been spending a lot of time at the homeless shelters and in Section 8. And I just want folks to know that I'm here to give back and use my experience to make better change here and make this a place my kids can stay, your kids can stay if they want to. I didn't have that choice. And so I think we need someone like me to do that.
2: We'll have to leave it there. That was Kaylee Buller. Ms. Buller, again, thanks so much for taking the time to talk with me.
3: Thank you. That went so quick. How fun. I appreciate your time and having me. Thank you.
2: It always does. You've been listening to the Campbell Conversations on WRVO Public Media. 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
0: 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Thanks for being with us this Saturday morning on WRVO Public Media. I'm Jason Smith, and thanks for tuning in for the Campbell Conversations. 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
4: Living along the border of England and Scotland, Graham Robb has found that all you have to do is dig a little in your garden for evidence of the people who lived there in centuries past.
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4: Coming up, we'll follow Graham through the grooves and furrows of the English landscape to see how he discovers an accidental history on the island he calls home. 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
4: 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It's where we're going in the hour ahead on Travel with Rick Steves.
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0: Travel with Rick Steves is produced at Rick Steves Europe in Edmonds, Washington, by Tim Tatton, Kaz Merle-Hall, and Donna Bardsley. 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
1: And good morning from WRVO at 7:58. Thanks for tuning in for Travel with Rick Steves this morning. I'm Bill Drake. Jason Smith, our news director, is here too. We're going to get into Weekend Edition with Scott Simon in just a moment. 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
2: That's right. 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
3: Live from NPR News in Washington, I'm Windsor Johnston. President Trump is taking his midterm campaign swing into more competitive territory. NPR's Franco Ordonez reports Trump will visit Ohio today after stops in Republican-dominated states.
4: The president is traveling to Vandalia, Ohio, to support Republican Senator John Husted, who is facing a tight race against Democratic former Senator Sherrod Brown. Brown is seeking a comeback after losing his Senate seat, while Husted is a relatively new incumbent. He has served in the Senate for just 2 years after being appointed to fill the seat vacated by J.D. Vance when Vance became vice president. Ohio could offer an early test of how Republicans in swing states navigate Trump heading into these midterms. They can either embrace the president and use his ability to energize the Republican base or create some distance from him to

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1: To insert an IV line. They were also concerned because prison staff had failed to insert a line during another lethal injection attempt in May. Now they say that the drug pentobarbital could have been sent into Pike's arm instead of her vein. Tennessee has struggled with lethal injections. 4 years ago, officials were found to have ignored protocols and mishandled drugs. For NPR News, I'm Tony Gonzalez in Nashville.
2: Diesel prices continue to climb, adding to the cost of getting kids to school. Colorado Public Radio's Ray Solomon reports 9 out of 10 school buses in the U.S. run on diesel, which hit a record high last month.
3: The soaring cost of diesel fuel is hitting school districts where it hurts, right in the transportation budget. Nathan Reimer is transportation director in the Jefferson County School District near Denver, Colorado.
4: You know, I didn't budget for a war in Iran to affect my diesel prices.
3: But some school districts have alternative bus fleets that run on electricity or fuels like propane, and they haven't been affected by high diesel costs. Most of those districts got federal funding for these school buses from the 2021 infrastructure law. The Trump administration halted that program earlier this year, calling it, quote, a disaster of wasteful spending. For NPR News, I'm Ray Solomon in Boulder, Colorado.
2: This is NPR News.
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7: 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It's 8:04, getting underway with Weekend Edition Saturday here on WRVO. I'm Jason Smith, station manager Bill Drake here as well. 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
9: This is Weekend Edition from NPR News. I'm Scott Simon. Thank you for being with us. The midterm elections are a month away. Voters have a lot to consider between economic news, ongoing trade wars, and over 7 months of an actual war with Iran. NPR's Ron Elvin joins us. Ron, thanks for being with us.
10: Good to be with you, Scott.
9: Lots of economic news this week. Underwhelming jobs report, rising mortgage rates, wage hikes not keeping up with inflation, all indicators hitting American families. What kind of effect do you think they might have on the midterms?
10: Voters are consumers first, and when they get hit in their wallets, they look for a way to hit back. And that target tends to be the party in power or the incumbents on the ballot. That's a

0: long-standing truism in politics, and President Trump has given it extraordinary elevation by telling voters to pretend he is on the ballot, which of course he's not, but he's insisting that he is and that everything is not only rosy but golden. He says he gives his administration, quote, an A-plus on everything, unquote. Now, the truth is there were elements in this jobs report, manufacturing and construction jobs, for example, that the White House could be happy about. But it was well below expectations overall and also cut back the estimates of jobs created in previous months. So not what any president or any party wants in the last big report card before an election that still looks to be about economics. More than anything else, midterms turn on turnout, and anger and disappointment are far greater goads to voting than complacency or wishful thinking. So Vice President J.D. Vance can say people are focusing on the wrong things or being too impatient, but the Democrats have the easier case to make, blaming the Trump tariffs and Trump's war in the Middle East.
1: President Trump also turned down the most recent offer from Iran to end the war. Right now, we're uncertain if bombing will resume, and talks have stalled, right?
0: We don't really know the status of the talks. The latest, in reality, seems to be the additional aircraft carrier battle group steaming toward the region and 10,000 troops newly mobilized for possible action. Now, of course, that may be saber-rattling to boost the talks for a ceasefire, to put pressure on Iran. Trump keeps saying there'll be a ceasefire right after the election in America. But politically, he needs something positive to show for this war now, before the midterms that are endangering so many incumbents in Trump's party. Such a ceasefire on election eve might be real and lasting, or it might be a lot like some of Trump's other peace deals, such as he claims to have achieved between Hamas and Israel. But it would still be a better election day posture than the U.S. is in now.
1: The president gave a long interview with Time magazine, which comes as he's been especially, I think it's fair to say, combative with some media outlets trying to ban them from the White House and traveling with them on Air Force One. What stood out to you from that Time interview?
0: Trump has long had a fascination with Time, the magazine. It was at the peak of its influence when he was a young man, and being on its cover was an especially important confirmation of stardom. There were stories years ago about a mock-up Time cover with Trump on the cover at some of his golf resorts. Well, now, with this latest cover, he has been on the actual cover 56 times, more than anyone else in the magazine's history, eclipsing the previous record held by former President Richard Nixon. So this interview may have meant more to him than just another chance to perform in the media spotlight or fight another battle with other media figures. It could be seen as an early effort to fashion his own legacy in the media.
1: Ron, as we approach the midterms, what have you got your eyes on?
0: Right now, there's a lot of attention being paid to the seats the Democrats are targeting, including Trump states, such as Texas, recently Ohio, North Carolina, and Alaska, and even Kansas, where no Democrat has won a Senate seat since 1932. But I'm also watching the seats the Democrats need to defend if they want to take over the Senate. The seats they have now in New Hampshire, Michigan, and Minnesota, retirements have left them vulnerable in these states, and holding on to what you have is essential if you want to make a takeover push in the Senate.
1: NPR's Ron Elving, always good to talk to you, my friend. Thanks so much.
0: Thank you, Scott.
1: This next story contains descriptions of sexual assault. New York Governor Kathy Hochul announced she is appointing State Attorney General Letitia James as special prosecutor to take over the alleged rape case at Cornell University. The governor also said her office will look into ways to change state laws that could change how such cases are prosecuted in the future. NPR's Jacqueline Diaz joins us. Jacqueline, thanks for being with us.
2: Thank you.
1: This story, of course, has been in the headlines all week. Please remind us of the circumstances surrounding them.
2: Yeah, this has been a fast-moving case. Each day brought new revelations. But to take a step back, in mid-September, a woman who goes by Jane Doe filed a lawsuit against Cornell University and seven men who she says brutally raped her 2 years ago. In her lawsuit and statement to police back in 2024, she said she was drinking the night of the alleged attack at a frat house, but she said she increasingly became too intoxicated to consent to sexual activity, and she says these seven Cornell students assaulted her over several hours. Local prosecutors said at the time they were not filing criminal charges. Tompkins County District Attorney Matthew Van Houten said based on what he knew at the time, her case didn't meet the legal standards to pursue a criminal case.
1: Just what are the legal standards in New York State?
2: Well, right now, state law establishes a really high burden of proof for accusers to show they were physically helpless or otherwise unable to consent if they were raped. Under the law, a person may be found guilty of rape if they assault someone who is mentally disabled or too incapacitated to consent. Emily Miles is the executive director of the Alliance Against Sexual Violence. She says there's another key aspect to the law.
3: It generally requires that the intoxicating substance has been administered without the person's consent. And that's what leaves a serious gap when someone initially consumed a substance voluntarily, but later became too impaired to consent.
2: And that's what allegedly happened in the Cornell case. The former student said she was drinking before her assault, but over the course of several hours, she became too intoxicated to consent. Miles said current law just doesn't reflect the reality of so many rape cases, which mirror the allegations in the Cornell case.
1: What exactly does Governor Hochul propose to do about this?
2: Well, she's done a couple things this week. Like you said at the top, she appointed Attorney General Letitia James to take over the investigation from the local prosecutor. And Hochul says she wants to address those serious gaps in New York state law that led to Van Houten's decision not to pursue a criminal case.
4: It should not matter whether they chose to use drugs or alcohol. Voluntary intoxication is not a license for sexual assault or gang rape, period.
2: And she says her office is exploring options.
1: Is there momentum to get all of this done right now?
2: Well, so this is actually an issue that victim advocates like Miles and state lawmakers have been working on for a while. I spoke with New York State Assemblyman Jeffrey Dinowitz. He introduced a bill just this year that would have prohibited the use of a victim's intoxication as a defense in sex crimes when that victim can't really control or even make sense of someone else's behavior. But that measure didn't pass. He's hopeful, but any action likely won't happen until next year when the new legislative session starts.
1: NPR's Jacqueline Diaz, thanks so much for being with us.
2: Thank you.
5: My name is Elena Moore, and I am a political reporter at NPR. So I started really covering young voters in 2022, the first year the oldest members of Generation Z were eligible to run for Congress. 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By 2028, Gen Z and millennial voters will make up more than half of the electorate. One of the unifying issues is this widespread feeling of the American dream, so to speak, being unattainable, and it's shaping the way they think about politics. 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
6: 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I'm Bill Drake. Our news director, Jason Smith, is here too. Jason, it's the first day of our fall fundraiser, a chance for listeners to put their money behind their listening and help pay for NPR news and everything else they hear on WRVO. 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
7: 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We heard earlier Scott Simon and Ron Elving talk talking about. We're in the midst of the final push of the fall election campaigns, while the March to November's election is relentless, and it's already taken a lot of twists and turns. And the closer we get to these elections, the more intense it is. It's actually 1 month from today is Election Day. And WRVO is keeping you informed on the issues and the candidates, and it's a time-consuming proposition. NPR is covering a lot of these national races. Well, here at WRVO, you're going to start hearing over the next week or two stories about a lot of local candidates. And it's a busy election year. 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
5: I'm Windsor Johnston with these headlines. The G7 says it plans to release 100 million barrels of oil as the price of fuel continues to climb. The release will take place over the next 4 months, starting with diesel. AAA says the national average for a gallon of diesel is now $6.35. President Trump will travel to Ohio today. He's taking his midterm campaign swing into more competitive territory. His earlier stops, including one in Alabama last night, have been in Republican-dominated states. The Kennedy Center says it's moving its annual honors to another location in Washington, D.C. The award ceremony will be held away from the venue for the first time in history. I'm Windsor Johnston, NPR News in Washington.
8: The WRVO weather forecast today: sunny skies, highs in the low 60s across central New York. Clear skies overnight with lows down to around 40. And tomorrow, increasing clouds with highs in the mid-60s on Sunday. Right now, 50 degrees with sunny skies at WRVO.
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7: 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You listen on the way to work with Morning Edition. 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
1: Senator Eric Schmidt of Missouri may not have been exactly hawk-eyed at a Senate Judiciary Committee hearing this week when he asked former Special Counsel Jack Smith if he had gone to an Atlanta Hawks basketball game in February of 2024. Schmidt implied that Smith met up in Atlanta with the district attorney who was investigating election fraud charges against then-former President Trump. Jack Smith said, "I definitely did not go to a Hawks game. I am sure of that." And Senator Schmidt replied, "I think you've already perjured yourself." Then he called him a villain and more names I'd rather not repeat at breakfast time on a Saturday morning. Further questioning from Senator Amy Klobuchar of Minnesota established that Special Counsel Smith had been to a basketball game that night, but not in Atlanta. He was in College Park, Maryland, to watch the Terps take on Caitlin Clark and the University of Iowa. The Iowa Hawkeyes, not the Atlanta Hawks. Senator Klobuchar, a Democrat, suggested to Senator Schmidt, a Republican, that might be the confusion over the names of the team, but perhaps you should have looked at it more carefully. I think people should have their facts straight before they accuse people. The names of sports teams can be confounding. If I invite you to a Panthers game, would you expect to meet me for a kickoff in North Carolina or a puck drop in Florida? But with Senator Schmidt's misstatement an innocent gaffe to be laughed off like Vice President Dan Quayle, inadvertently giving the wrong spelling for potato to a New Jersey sixth grader? Or was it a public effort to discredit Jack Smith with information that would not be hard to fact check? "We had information, of course, about him being at a basketball game," Senator Schmidt told KTVI-TV in St. Louis the next day. "My job is to ask the questions, and his job is to answer the questions. But I guess the one thing that Jack Smith and I can agree on is that we're a fan of college sports and college basketball." This is as close as the senator came to saying he'd made a mistake. For the record, the Iowa Hawkeyes won that night 93-85. Caitlin Clark scored 38 points, and I'll bet everyone who watched remembers exactly where they were that night.

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1: I love how you call it a spark bird. 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
0: Community colleges often train people for local jobs in Las Vegas. That could mean repairing slot machines in the Florida Keys. It could mean underwater photography. Right now in Northeast Louisiana, it means learning to build and maintain data centers. It is a polarizing industry to be investing in. A recent Gallup poll shows that most Americans do not want data centers built near their homes. But as Aubrey Juhas of the Gulf States Newsroom reports, one Louisiana community college is looking for a way to help its students benefit from the AI boom.
6: I'm going to pass around some safety glasses.
7: Fletch Batchelor is teaching students how to strip fiber optic cable. That's how data travels as pulses of light. Each strand is barely thicker than a human hair.
6: And this takes a little practice, guys.
7: At Louisiana Delta Community College in Monroe, about a dozen students are training to become data center technicians. Batchelor shows them how to strip the fiber's protective outer layers so one strand can be spliced to another, end to end.
6: Once you do strip that fiber, just be real careful with it. Don't stab yourself and into the hand, okay?
8: Almost got it.
7: Shanae Williams, a 35-year-old mom of four, gives it a try.
8: I keep cutting it.
7: She cuts through her strand instead of stripping it.
8: Try one more time. I think you got to be real gentle.
7: Williams is a certified nursing assistant, works the night shift, and is still in her scrubs.
8: I'm just getting to the point where I want to try something else.
7: After more than a decade, she only makes $16.25 an hour. Installing fiber, she could start at $20 an hour or a lot more.
8: This is something I can see doing because it's hands-on.
7: Local businesses often rely on community colleges to provide the training people need to work for them. In Northeast Louisiana, the biggest business right now is Meta. The tech giant is building its largest data center here, and it needs thousands of workers.
9: When a business comes to us and says, we need people to work here, we will turn around and say, well, what skills do they need?
7: Dan McCarty is Delta's director of trade programs. Last year, Meta approached them looking to partner up. That's how McCarty ended up creating two new credential programs, one for data center techs and another in construction, geared toward the Meta site. Both are just 4 weeks long. Meta and its contractors helped the school purchase equipment and provided training for instructors.
9: We had instructors that knew fiber, but maybe not the specific type of fiber that was needed for a data center.
7: The tech giant also promised $5 million in scholarships to help students take data center-related courses. Across the country, there's a growing backlash against data centers. Many local governments are pausing new construction amid concerns over their impact on the environment, utilities, and more. But multiple projects are planned in Louisiana, where some residents are upset they didn't get a say in whether data centers would be built near their homes. McCarty with Delta is focused on the positive.
9: We're not going to go tear it down. So as long as it's here, let's make the best of it. Let's grow with this if we can. And look at the success stories that we're seeing.
7: That includes jobs, something that's been in short supply here for decades. More than 100 people have graduated from Delta's new program since January. All of them are working, McCarty says, and some are making life-changing money. Marcus Jackson wants in.
10: It's like, wow, this is here. It is huge.
7: Jackson is 20 years old, the youngest student in Delta's data tech class. He's also working on an associate's degree in IT. He hopes it will give him a chance to stick around at Meta after the construction wraps in about a decade and most of the jobs go away.
10: It's going to be my entry-level plan. It'll help me get my foot in the door.
7: Before, he thought he might have to leave home to find work. It's a common story in Louisiana. But with the Meta site just 30 minutes away...
10: It makes me kind of want to do stay at home, knowing that I'm going to be set. And I think everyone's same goal is just to make sure that they're stable with a good income.
11: They don't have to go off to work on a pipeline. They don't have to go off to work on the river.
7: Fletch Batchelor, Jackson's teacher, knows what it's like to have to leave home for a job. He worked in fiber for years on projects mostly outside the state.
11: I'm speaking from experience when I say that this is a real blessing for our community to have right now.
7: But the new technology also brings uncertainty.
6: Smartphones were just the beginning. Now we have to have somewhere to support all that. And that's where you all come in.
7: When I visited bachelor's class, a student asked a complicated question. By helping to power AI, are we killing our own jobs? Won't a machine be able to do this work? Bachelor assured them that whatever happens, fiber is the future of energy, communication. Your trade, he said, there's always going to be a demand for it, one way or another. For NPR News, I'm Aubrey Yuhas in Monroe, Louisiana.
4: And good morning, 8:37. It's weekend edition on WRVO. We'll get back to our show. We've got a news update coming in just a few seconds. I'm Bill Drake. Jason Smith is here, too, together this morning because it's the first day of WRVO's fall fundraiser. It's been a good hour so far, Jason, in part at least because we've got a challenge going on. We're trying to raise $2,000 between now and 9 o'clock.
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12: I'm Windsor Johnston with these headlines. The G7 has agreed to release 100 million barrels of oil from its reserves. The release will begin immediately and continue over 4 months. The move is aimed at easing rising fuel prices. President Trump heads to Ohio today to campaign for Republicans ahead of the midterms. Last night, he rallied supporters in Alabama to boost GOP candidates. Today's stop takes him into more competitive territory. The Paramount Skydance merger with Warner Brothers Discovery is expected to be finalized by Tuesday. The deal would combine major film studios, streaming services, CNN, and CBS News. The two studios are expected to keep their separate identities. I'm Windsor Johnston, NPR News in Washington.
4: The WRVO weather forecast for today. Sunny skies, highs in the low to mid 60s across central New York this afternoon. Low 40s over tonight with clear skies and increasing clouds for Sunday tomorrow with highs in the middle 60s. Right now, sun and 49 degrees at WRVO.
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3: 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Jason Smith, Bill Drake here with you on the first day of our fall fundraiser. 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
0: This is Weekend Edition from NPR News. I'm Scott Simon. In India, the world's largest democracy, thousands of people are protesting what they say is a systematic effort by the government to strike off electoral rolls, voters who are unlikely to favor the ruling Hindu Nationalist Party. And NPR's Jia Hadid met some of them in Mumbai.
15: Crowds chant, "Where does vote theft happen?" in the office of the BJP. That's the party led by Prime Minister Narendra Modi. The protest was called by a youth-led political movement after an expose in a newspaper called The Indian Express. It reported on a series of potentially illegal and opaque moves that were overseen by the election commissioner, which led to 130 million people being struck off voter rolls during a nationwide revision of lists. The election commissioner is seen as a loyalist of the Prime Minister, Narendra Modi.
16: The story that came in the paper, that was the last straw for a lot of us.
15: That's a 35-year-old woman who turned up with her family and friends. She, like most protesters we spoke to, requested anonymity over fears of retribution.
16: People are finally fed up and they're like, you cannot take away my name from the voting list.
15: Her friend jumps in.
17: See, it's not a democracy if you don't have the right to vote. That's the basic thing, right?
15: The Indian Express expose came after a steady stream of articles in smaller outlets. Those articles reported that the commission had used new, opaque criteria to judge whether a person should still be on voter rolls, and the appeals process was sluggish, complicated. Some articles reported there was a concerted effort by Hindu nationalists to disenfranchise Muslims. While protests in Mumbai passed peacefully, even joyfully, in the capital New Delhi, local media reported that police detained some 500 people as they tried to gather. In one video shared by activists, the man calls out, "Police are punching protesters." The Delhi police also declared a ban on gatherings, even chanting slogans. Still, protesters say they'll regroup in New Delhi next Saturday. The Election Commission has not responded to the revelations in the Indian Express, but local media reported that following the expose in the Indian Express, the Election Commissioner asked officers to review lists of deleted voters to check if any were mistakenly removed. This youth-led movement has already posed one of the biggest challenges yet to the Modi government through mobilising thousands onto the streets. Just weeks ago, the movement forced the resignation of the Education Minister. Now, the Election Commissioner is in their sights. Dear Hadid, NPR News, Mumbai.
4: Good morning, 8:46 weekend edition underway here on WRVO. I'm Bill Drake along with Jason Smith. Our program continues. Coming up in just a couple of minutes on the show, the shot heard round the world turns 75. Brooklyn Dodgers fans know what that's all about. 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You hear Morning Edition. 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
4: 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Dean and Cortland Manlius called in. 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
0: With apologies to historians, Revolutionary War reenactors, and the entire state of Massachusetts, a shot heard round the world happened 75 years ago, today, at the Polo Grounds in New York City.
18: Get out, last of the night, back of pitches, Bobby Thompson takes a strike call.
0: The New York Giants had clawed their way back into the National League pennant race, going from 13 and a half games out to a tie with their loathed rivals, the Brooklyn Dodgers, forcing a three-game playoff to decide which team would face the Yankees in the World Series. In those days, it was always the damn Yankees. Game 1, Giants. Game 2, Dodgers. Game 3, bottom of the ninth. Dodgers up 4-2 and on the brink of winning the pennant when they call on pitcher Ralph Branca to close it out. Giants Bobby Thompson at the plate, two men on base. He hit Branca's second pitch into the left field seats and set off what might be the most famous call in sports history.
18: Branca throws. There's a long drive. It's going to be, I believe. The Giants won the pennant. The Giants won the pennant. The Giants won the pennant. The Giants won the pennant. Bobby Thompson hits into the very back of the left field stand. The Giants won the pennant. And they're going crazy. They're going crazy.
0: A high school student named George Hirsch was at the Polo Grounds that day in 1951, but George Hirsch was a Dodgers fan. He's gracious enough to talk to us now. Thanks so much for being with us, Mr. Hirsch.
19: Yeah, good morning, Scott. Thank you.
0: So how'd you wind up at the Polo Grounds that day? I mean, there was school, wasn't there?
19: There was school, and I got to my homeroom at Neuchâtel High School that morning, and like everybody, we were talking about the game. And before you know it, I said to a few friends, you know, there's no advance ticket sale, of course, because no one had planned on this final game. Why don't we head out of here? And we jumped into my car, a 1937 Plymouth with a rumble seat, and off we went for the Polo Grounds.
0: I mean, this was like one of the most intense pennant races in history.
19: Yeah, it really was. And as you know, Scott, back then, baseball was really the sport in this country. And New York was the center of the baseball universe. Everybody had a team. I mean, if you didn't have a team back then, you just basically didn't have a pulse.
0: We heard a clip from Russ Hodges' famous call. But Red Smith, the great sports writer, wrote what is sometimes considered the greatest sports lead ever. Let me read. "The art of fiction is dead. Reality has strangled invention. Only the utterly impossible, the inexpressibly fantastic, can ever be plausible again." So did you feel you were in the presence of history?
19: Absolutely. Oh, gosh. I felt I was at the center of the world. Certainly before Bobby Thompson swung at that second pitch, I just felt this is exactly where I would want to be at this very moment. And the next morning, the three of us came to school, and we were given these pink slips, which meant come to the principal's office. Not a good thing at all. And the vice principal, she was a disciplinarian named Loretta Coons. She kept us waiting, and then she brought us into her office, and she said, "Who among you are Dodger fans?" And three of us raised our hands, and she paused for a second, and she said, "Well, you've suffered enough." She said, "I'm a Giants fan." Yesterday, she said, "Scott, you probably saw the greatest game ever played. So here's what we're going to do. After school today, you're going to come back down here and you're going to tell me all about the game, every detail, and then we're going to let it go."
0: Oh, now that's a wise educator.
19: Absolutely. I agree.
0: So it gets to be early October every year. A feeling comes over you?
19: Yeah, but you know, I've never had that same love affair that I had with the Dodgers. It's just not the same. I love Shohei Ohtani. I think they're a great team and all that, but I just couldn't bear to be a L.A. Dodger fan. Just never seemed right to me.
0: Because they win too much?
19: Because they left Brooklyn. They left us in the lurch. You know, you just can't forgive them for that. So I didn't go to L.A. with them.
0: George Hirsch, former Brooklyn Dodgers fan, sharing some memories of the shot heard around the world. Thank you so much for being with us, and we'll look forward to next year, too.
19: Thank you, Scott.
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4: 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And thank you. I'm Bill Drake. Jason Smith is here, too. It's Weekend Edition. We're going to get into the second hour of our show in just a couple of minutes with an NPR News update. But we've got some good news to share. Jason, we had a goal of $2,000 this hour because we had a challenge to kick off our fall fundraiser. And thanks to folks like Mindy in Watertown, we heard from Carolyn, Marty in Beeville. We also heard from a caller in Madison, Mona. Thank you very much. They all helped us, I think, get to that goal.
3: Yeah, the goal was $2,000. Right now, we're over $3,500 for the hour. 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Stay with us. 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
1: Live from NPR News in Washington, I'm Windsor Johnston. G7 nations say they're planning to release 100 million barrels of oil from the reserves to help ease rising fuel prices. The release will begin immediately and continue over the next 4 months, with diesel released first. President Trump had threatened to halt U.S. diesel exports unless Europe tapped its stockpiles. White House economic advisor Kevin Hassett says Europe has substantial supplies available.
2: The Europeans have a different strategic reserve than the U.S. Ours is crude, and theirs is refined product. And they have a massive amount of refined product, especially diesel. And so we think that they have room probably to help the world economy right now.
1: AAA says the price for a gallon of diesel now averages $6.35. The price of jet fuel has hit record highs. According to Airlines for America, the national average is about $4.39 per gallon. President Trump's proposed triumphal arch in Washington, D.C. is getting closer to final approval. NPR's Rachel Treisman reports the project appears to be moving ahead despite public opposition and an ongoing lawsuit.
22: A federal panel packed with Trump allies abruptly canceled the historic preservation review process for his proposed arch last month, sidestepping one of the last remaining hurdles. Concerned citizens this week joined veterans and Democratic lawmakers in Memorial Circle to speak out against it. John Gunderson is one of the Vietnam War veterans and retired Foreign Service members that has sued the government to block the arch, which would tower over Arlington National Cemetery.
23: I hope people look at this. They look at it in a logical, nonpartisan way. It's a waste of taxpayers' money. Stop the arch.

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1: Doesn't change laws that protect integration, but experts like Jennifer Mathis, a disability rights lawyer, say it sends a clear message.
2: It is a signal to states. The federal government thinks they have permission to go institutionalize people.
1: Although the law hasn't changed, federal enforcement already has. Janaki Mehta, NPR News.
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0: And good morning. It's 9:04. I'm Bill Drake, joined by Jason Smith for Weekend Edition. Scott Simon back in just a moment to talk with a University of Michigan economist about jobs and the economy. That's just ahead. 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
6: This is Weekend Edition from NPR News. I'm Scott Simon. Thank you for being with us. The U.S. Labor Department reports that the economy added fewer new jobs last month than expected, and unemployment rose a bit. It's now at 4.2%. We're joined now by Betsy Stevenson, a professor of economics and public policy at the University of Michigan. She was, of course, a member of President Obama's Council of Economic Advisors. Professor Stevenson, thanks so much for being with us.
7: Oh, it's great talking with you this morning.
6: 29,000 new jobs. What do you see in these latest numbers?
7: Well, what I see is a continuation of a low hire labor market. And that is a labor market where if you have a job, you're doing okay. You can hang on to it, but it's hard to get a new job. And that hurts not only the people who need to enter the labor market or have lost their job, but it actually also hurts the people who are employed because most wage gains, big wage gains, come from changing jobs. So that was the other thing we saw in this report, is that on average, people's wages are not keeping up with inflation.
6: In recent months, a majority of the new jobs have gone to women, though in this report it was more equal than previous months. What's going on?
7: Well, you and I have talked about this before, so I looked at this longer trend because you're right. This month, it was more even. 14,000 of the 29,000 jobs went to women. But if we actually

0: look, since July, 100% of the jobs have gone to women. And we now see that women hold 50.1% of the jobs. And this is almost completely explained by the fact that almost all the hiring in our labor market is being driven by healthcare. That is an area where we still need people, and women are the majority of the workers in that industry. And it is growing. That is the engine of job growth, which is very confusing for some people because AI is the engine of GDP growth, but it has not been an engine for job growth.
1: Unemployment among black workers rose sharply, full percentage point. That is now more than double the rate for white workers. What do you see in that?
0: Well, what I see is a series of patterns that reflect a labor market that we're not in a recession, but I wouldn't call this a strong labor market. And what happens in a weak labor market is all sorts of workers who are used to being able to churn and change jobs frequently find themselves getting left out. Now, when we break down the unemployment rate, to groups like black workers, we do see a lot more volatility. So when you see a big jump in a month, I always want to have a little bit of caution. That's why you're hearing some caution in my voice. But I think it's symbolic of a labor market that matches the K-shaped economy. People who are doing well are still doing well. And any kind of worker who's struggling to get their foot in the door, keep their foot in the door, get a promotion to the next thing, those are the people who are really struggling right now. And I think that's why we're seeing this real increasing anger over the labor market, because there's no openings and breaks for people to get. I mean, obviously, there's still job openings, but what we've seen is a decline in the availability of opportunities, which has led fewer people to quit jobs. If you're afraid to quit your job, Scott, because you think you'll never find another one, then you can't create another opening for someone else.
1: And that has the effect of depressing wages, which doesn't keep up with inflation.
0: Exactly. And it's just a vicious cycle that leaves everybody sort of worse off. We're all much better off in the labor market if we can all chase our dreams, find those new opportunities. And what is the opportunity we're leaving for something else is someone else's opportunity to get ahead.
1: In the minute we have left, what other data are you looking for between now and Election Day?
0: Well, I'm looking at consumer confidence, because there's always this, disconnect. People say that they are really unhappy about the economy, but we did see some job growth in leisure and hospitality and people going out to restaurants. So the question is, are they really putting their, are they doing what they believe? Are they showing behavior that's indicative of being frightened? Because that will start to slow the economy down. But I do think it's time for every policymaker to have jobs and affordability front of mind, because that's certainly the front of mind of most Americans.
1: Betsy Stevenson, economist and professor at the University of Michigan, thank you so much for being with us again.
0: I love talking with you.
1: Several Republican candidates in this year's midterm elections have been immersed in scandal, and that's playing an outsized role for a party trying to hold on to their slim majority in Congress. NPR's congressional correspondent Claudia Grisales says more.
2: These are the words that could come back and haunt Republicans in this year's midterm elections.
3: I can acknowledge poor judgment.
4: I've been portrayed as an abusive husband, an abusive father, and a violent man.
5: It's actually very misrepresented what actually happened.
2: That's North Carolina's Chuck Edwards, Ohio Republican Max Miller, and Texas Senate candidate Ken Paxton. Each has faced scandal in recent months, all scandals they deny. Their races have also shifted from lean Republican to toss-ups. It's compounding headwinds for Republicans who are facing the threat of a blue wave.
6: It's the combination of the two that's a killer.
2: That's Elaine Kmark, a senior fellow at the Brookings Institute. She says scandals could be part of a 1-2 punch for Republicans who are already facing a challenging political environment dragged down by a tough economy and the Iran war.
6: Even if 1% of your voters are influenced by a scandal or an alleged scandal, it matters.
2: In Ohio, Miller's chances fell after his ex-wife accused him of domestic violence, an issue that doesn't play well with voters. It's given Democrat Brian Poindexter, an iron worker, an opening. Here's K-Mark again.
6: We've gotten a lot more liberal on sex issues in terms of politics, but there's still some big no-nos.
2: That's what happened in North Carolina, where Republicans replaced Edwards after sexual harassment allegations. That put state GOP lawmaker Jennifer Capps Balcom in a competitive fight with Democrat Jamie Ager, a farmer. And in the Texas Senate race, Democrat James Tallarico's odds grew after Paxton, who has a long history of personal and political scandals, ousted incumbent Republican John Cornyn in the primary.
7: In Texas, Ken Paxton is dragging down the entire ticket.
2: That's Jessica Taylor, an editor at Cook Political Report. She says voters could give Paxton enough of a scandal penalty to create a perfect storm. It has put a state President Trump won by 14 points in play, which could have reverberations beyond Texas.
7: Texas could potentially be the pivot state for Senate control.
2: Taylor says while control of the Senate is now a toss-up, Democrats are favored to take the House. Campaign spending in the coming days could preview which candidates still have the best shot regardless of baggage. Republican strategist Leslie Shedd says national parties are in a critical decision window about where to shift resources to viable candidates and where to cut bait.
8: Right now is the time when tough conversations are happening, really just up and down the beltway.
2: Shedd notes Democrats have also had their share of scandals. That includes Alaska's Mary Peltola, who was trying to unseat incumbent Senator Dan Sullivan. She was recently accused of being verbally abusive with her staff and pushing one of her employees, claims she denied. Shedd says voter perception of scandal can also shift by district. What matters in one race in one state may not move the dial in another.
8: Scandal only applies here if it is impacting internal polling numbers. And all of this has to do with viability of the candidate.
2: President Trump is hoping his backing will alleviate voter concerns. But ultimately, it will be the voters who decide if an embattled Republican candidate was worth it. Claudia DeSalles, NPR News.
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14: 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I'm Bill Drake. Jason Smith still here. We've got an NPR News update coming in just a moment or two. Make your call now. You won't miss any of the news. 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
12: Thanks to Marilyn in Syracuse, who gave at the end of last hour. We heard from Roseanne and Marietta, James and Kimberly in Syracuse. And, you know, we never mention the dollar amounts. We mention your first name if we're allowed to thank you. But we had an anonymous caller from Cortland, and because they are anonymous, I'll mention this particular person was already giving $10 a month and decided to increase that contribution to $20 a month. 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And thanks.
16: I'm Windsor Johnston with these headlines. Officials in the United Arab Emirates say an attack aboard a Fly Dubai flight to Tel Aviv this week was an attempted terrorist attack, though a motive remains unknown. Investigators say the co-pilot attacked the captain, then tried to take control of the plane. The flight had 182 people on board, many of them Israeli. President Trump takes his midterm campaign swing to Ohio today. He held a rally in Mobile, Alabama last night to support Republican candidates. The stop in Ohio brings him into more competitive territory. The price of diesel continues to rise in the U.S. AAA puts the national average at $6.35 per gallon. I'm Windsor Johnston, NPR News in Washington.
12: And the WRVO weather forecast for today. Sunny skies, highs in the low to mid 60s across central New York this afternoon. Clear skies overnight when we drop back to the low 40s. And for Sunday, tomorrow, increasing clouds and a high in the mid 60s, maybe some rain by Monday. Right now, sun and 51 degrees at WRVO.
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18: This is Ira Glass of This American Life, and I'm here with good news and bad news. First, the bad news. The government stopped all funding of public radio. You know this. The bad news is also old news. The good news? So many people stepped up to fill the void and donate. Okay, but more bad news. Those extra donations, they came in when federal funding was cut. That's just temporary. People jumping in during an emergency. And it's running out soon, which is why I'm here right now to say, for actual long-term stability, we need sustaining members. That means choosing an amount of monthly support that makes sense for you. And this doesn't have to be a lot. What counts is that you're saying you're going to be there every month, which is important because it lets the station plan and budget. When you do that, you'll be joining the station in a real way. And can I say, the station will sound different to you. Every time you hear it, you'll hear it knowing that you are making it exist. That's the good news I'm going to end with. It's going to feel different to listen. Here's how you become a sustaining member.
15: 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I'm Jason Smith, Bill Drake here with you. 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
1: This week, the U.S. Supreme Court agreed to take up President Trump's mandatory immigration detention policy, and that is the focus of this week's Immigration Briefing. A weekly look at the Trump administration's immigration crackdown. This week, we're looking at Cuban Americans in Miami and their reaction to the president's aggressive enforcement operations in southern Florida. NPR immigration reporter Sergio Martinez Beltran joins us now. Sergio, thanks so much for being with us.
19: Good to be with you, Scott.
1: This week, the Supreme Court agreed to look at the legality of the administration's policy that denies bond hearings for detained immigrants in the U.S. What do we know about this policy?
19: This policy is part of President Trump's efforts to deport as many immigrants as possible. And at the core of this case, the Supreme Court will take up is whether immigrants in the interior of the U.S. have a right to a bond hearing to decide whether they must stay in detention while they fight their deportation. Now, the Trump administration has said immigrants should face mandatory indefinite detention without hearings while they challenge their removal. The justices will only decide this term on whether this policy violates current federal law. They're not taking up the broader legal question of whether Trump's policy violates constitutional due process protections. So far, though, the appeal courts have been split on this question. Although most have ruled this mandatory detention violates due process and federal law because they're holding people without a bond hearing.
1: And how are the administration's actions different from what past presidents have done?
19: So other presidents have interpreted the law to apply only to those immigrants who have just crossed the border. Those folks were the ones to face mandatory detention. But for the Trump administration, it applies to immigrants who have been in the interior of the U.S. for years, some for many decades. You know, these folks have built families and businesses in the U.S., and the vast majority have no criminal record. So, yeah, I mean, it's very different to what we've seen with other administrations.
1: And how many people are in immigration detention right now?
19: Well, the last batch of government data was released in July, and it shows that there were about 66,000 immigrants in detention. Nearly 71% of detainees have no criminal convictions. But we know August was a very active month, so that number of detention might be higher. The Department of Homeland Security says ICE agents arrested nearly 51,000 immigrants in August. That's a monthly record high, Scott. The Trump administration says overall it has deported over 600,000 immigrants so far.
1: Thousands of those deported are Cubans.
19: Mm-hmm.
1: This is a group of the population that historically has supported Republicans and many of President Trump's policies. You were in Miami recently reporting on Cubans there. What did you find?
19: Well, there's a lot of discontent and frustration among Cubans and Cuban Americans in South Florida. A big part of it is because the Trump administration has said that many Cubans who arrived in the U.S. during the Biden administration do not qualify to get a permanent residency through the Cuban Adjustment Act. That's a Cold War era law that protected Cubans fleeing communism. Now, that change is currently being challenged in court. But in the meantime, Cubans have been deported to third countries like Mexico, where the administration has sent nearly 6,000 Cubans. And many others have been sent to African countries, including Aristides Fernandez Garcia. He was deported to the Central African Republic. He told NPR he's gotten sick there. He's still in detention, and he feels he has lost precious time.
20: El tiempo con la familia, el tiempo con esa persona que ya le quedaba.
19: Time with family, time with older people, those who have less time left, he says, that's something you can't recover, not even with millions of dollars. For now, the U.S. Supreme Court has allowed the Trump administration to continue with the third country deportations, but the court has agreed to take up this issue as well this term.
1: And Sergio, what have been some of the political consequences of these policies with Cubans and other Latino groups in South Florida?
19: Well, so far, it doesn't look great for Trump and his party. You know, I talked to many Cubans and Cuban Americans who say they feel disappointed. They are scared. They're angry at Trump's policies. You know, many of the Cubans felt that Trump's crackdown was not going to reach them, in part because Cubans have been historically shielded from shifting immigration policies. But that's not the case anymore. That's what Michael Bustamante told me. He teaches Cuban American history at the University of Miami.
0: People who have been here for 30, 40 years are often elderly or often vulnerable. They're being deported to Mexico, to southern Mexico, not really having a path to immigration status in Mexico either. They're sort of stateless, effectively, as a result of this.
19: And now we're seeing more Republican elected officials denounce or push back against Trump on this issue. Congresswoman Maria Elvira Salazar, who represents South Florida and has been a staunch Trump supporter, she released an ad recently telling Trump that Hispanics who helped get him elected in 2024 now feel betrayed and that his immigration policies have gone too far. She's in a tight re-election race. But this discontent goes way beyond Florida, Scott. In West Virginia, Republican Senator Jim Justice said recently the Trump administration should take a step back, acknowledge it's doing something wrong, and adjust its immigration enforcement approach. And all of this is happening, of course, as we're just a month away from the midterm elections.
1: And NPR Sergio Martinez Beltran with this week's immigration briefing. Sergio, thanks so much.
19: You're welcome.
21: I'm Shannon Bond, and I'm a correspondent on NPR's Power and Influence team. I cover the intersection of technology and politics, so things like how powerful people and companies shape how we interact with each other, the ways we get information. I report a lot about AI and how it's affecting our well-being and our relationships and also our elections and our democracy. So in my work, I try to help people make sense of these really big changes that are happening in their lives because of technology. So looking at who is making decisions, what are their motivations and incentives, how they can be held accountable. I hope listeners come away feeling like they have a better understanding of these forces at play and that they feel better equipped to make their own choices and decisions about the role technology plays in their lives. 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
15: 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It's 9:30. 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I'm Jason Smith. 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We're about halfway through the hour, which means halfway through a challenge this hour. 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
22: And as you mentioned, still a long way to go to reach this hour's challenge. 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And if we do that, we'll have another $2,200 that we'll use to pay for NPR News. And sometimes I get asked, well, what happens when you don't meet the challenges? 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And if we can't get it from listeners, then, well, maybe we have to come back and do more fundraising at some other point, or maybe we have to make some adjustments. Let's not worry about that. 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Give what you can. It could be a lot. It could be a little. When you call 1-800-341 641-3690.
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1: This is Weekend Edition from NPR News. I'm Scott Simon. A proposal on the ballot in California would charge that state's billionaires a one-time tax worth tens of billions of dollars in revenue. Senator Bernie Sanders is scheduled to be in California this weekend at rallies for the proposal. But other Democrats, including California's Governor Gavin Newsom, are campaigning against it. We're joined now by Marisa Lagos from KQED in San Francisco. Marisa, thanks so much for being with us.
3: Thanks for having me.
1: What are voters being asked?
3: Yeah, this is known as Proposition 40. It was proposed by a labor union that represents healthcare workers. They're asking voters to impose a one-time 5% tax on billionaires' overall assets, so a wealth tax, not just on their annual income or capital gains, but things like stocks, bonds, businesses. It's estimated that more than 200 billionaires live in the state, so, you know, a tech executive worth $100 billion might have to pay around $5 billion under this. And the money would be used to backfill the steep federal budget cuts that were made under President Trump's so-called Big Beautiful Bill. Those cuts will push more than 3 million Californians off Medicaid.
1: Why do proponents say people should vote for it?
3: Yeah, they say Republicans made those health care reductions in order to pay for deep tax cuts for the wealthiest Americans. So the union pushing this argues the tax is fair. I talked to Dave Regan. He's president of that union that wrote Prop 40. He says the wealth of California billionaires is about $2.3 trillion.
4: It has more than tripled in the last 7 years. And 70% of that $2.3 trillion is in publicly traded stocks. And when the value of that grows, it's all beyond the reach of the tax system.
3: And so this is also garnering support from other labor groups, the state Democratic Party, and some high-profile progressives like Senator Bernie Sanders, who's campaigning this week in California alongside Congressman Ro Khanna.
1: But Democratic Governor Gavin Newsom is opposed. Why?
3: Yeah, and it's not just Newsom. You have groups like Planned Parenthood, the California Teachers Association lining up against it, and of course, most of the billionaires who have spoken out themselves, not surprisingly. I mean, they basically say that this is going to drive rich people out of the state, that it's going to result in less business in California, lower state revenues, and that all of that will hurt schools and police and other programs. That's one big reason the teachers union is opposed. I should note that Newsom says he does support a national wealth tax on billionaires, so it couldn't just drive the rich to move from one state to another.
1: Is there some potential political peril for a Democrat, like Governor Newsom, opposing the tax at a time when, according to polls, Americans are increasingly concerned about wealth inequality?
3: I've been asking the same question. It certainly seems like a risk for Newsom, who's thought to be eyeing a presidential run in 2028. Like, will voters believe him? Will they make a distinction between a state billionaire tax and a federal one? I spoke with Jim Kessler at Third Way, the center-left think tank. He thinks this could actually play to Newsom's advantage if he runs in 2028.
5: Because the top issue for Democratic primary voters in presidential elections is this person electable? And they don't think someone overly progressive is electable.
3: Kessler says if the proposition fails in California, it could be a setback for the goals of progressives and of taxing the rich. But he still thinks that basically every Democrat in 2028 will be running on some sort of platform of taxing the rich. So he doesn't see whatever happens in this race as definitive for the Democratic Party.
1: Marisa Lagos from KQED. She co-hosts the podcast Political Breakdown, where they've been talking about Prop 40 and other midterm politics. Marisa, thanks so much.
3: Thank you.
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22: 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I'm Bill Drake. Jason Smith is still here. It's 9:37, so we've got less than 25 minutes, Jason, for listeners to take advantage of this challenge. Sometimes, you know, I look outside and I think, you know, you wake up, you look out, the sun is out. It's going to be a nice day. Get out there and enjoy it. But before you do, take just a moment to make your contribution to WRVO.
15: 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All contributions are being doubled up to $2,200. 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
16: Windsor Johnston with these headlines. President Trump is once again promising American adults $5,000 checks if Republicans retain control of Congress. In a video posted on Truth Social this morning, Trump repeated the pledge from the Oval Office. Later today, the president will travel to Ohio. He's set to rally Republicans just weeks before the November midterms. The stop comes after his appearance in Mobile, Alabama last night. The U.S. Coast Guard says it's searching off the coast of Nantucket for a missing jet carrying six people. The aircraft was traveling from Bermuda to Boston. Officials say the FAA lost contact with the plane early this morning. I'm Windsor Johnston, NPR News in Washington.
22: And the WRVO weather forecast for today. Sunny skies, highs around 63 degrees across central New York. Clear skies overnight when we'll fall back to lows in the low 40s. And increasing clouds tomorrow with highs in the middle 60s on Sunday. 51 degrees right now with sun at WRVO.
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1: This is Weekend Edition from NPR News. I'm Scott Simon. And now it's time for sports.

0: Time of the year, playoff time. WNBA and Major League Baseball, too. Our friend Howard Bryant joins us. Howard, thanks for being with us.
1: Good morning, Scott Simon. How are you?
0: I'm fine, thanks. Last night, the Golden State Valkyries overcame a 16-point deficit, beating the Dallas Wings in the deciding Game 3 of their series. They go on to face the Las Vegas Aces. The defending champions advanced by edging the Indiana Fever. Many ways this has been a vexing season for the Fever, hasn't it?
1: Well, it's been a polarizing season. I mean, it's a fascinating year. Let's not forget that they've got the most visible, most marketable player in the game with Caitlin Clark. They also have the most polarizing player in Sophie Cunningham, and they're the most polarizing team, probably one of the most polarizing teams in sports. I don't know if they were, they weren't favored to win this series, but the way they went out, obviously the physical play has been a big deal on Caitlin Clark, and clearly the offseason will be very interesting to see if Stephanie White, the coach, returns. It will be very interesting to see how much we talk about distraction so much in sports and how much this culture war in this country is still going to affect a single basketball team. Let's not forget that that the Fever were the team that congressional leaders and, of course, the president came out and talked about attacks on Caitlin Clark because of her being white. Even though there are plenty of very good, great white players in the WNBA, the bottom line is that this is a very, very good team that has a lot of tumult around them, and this early playoff exit did not help. It will be really, really interesting to see what they do in the offseason, and also what Caitlin Clark does as a player. Yeah. All eyes are on her, and she has a lot of growing up to do as a player, and she has a lot of there's a huge upside, but these are all professional players. They're great players, and Asia Wilson showed that she's the best player in the game in that elimination game. 36 points, wonderful event.
0: Baseball, they've decided to go on without the Cubs or the Red Sox. I can't believe it. But let me ask you, today's divisional series, Cleveland versus the Holy White Sox, Braves versus the Dodgers, Yankees versus Rays, Padres versus the Brew Crew, what are you going to be looking for?
1: Well, we know who the Pope is voting for.
0: Yes.
1: And the White Sox, I'm focusing on the White Sox. I mean, I know the previous shows we've done, Scott, we've talked a lot about the 102 win Milwaukee Brewers who have never been to the World Series, who are really in put up or shut up mode right now.
0: Go
1: obviously
0: Sox.
1: The Dodgers are the two-time defending champions. Cleveland's great, but let's talk about Chicago. After they won the World Series in 2005, that was the last time the Chicago White Sox won a playoff series since 1917.
0: Yeah.
1: It's not a misprint. I mean, that's a lot of losing. They've lost they've lost 100 games the last 3 years. I mean, they only won 84 games, but, this year they're in the playoffs. They've got a chance to go to the ALCS. They're playing a division rival. I'm focusing on them. Obviously, I think Yankees and Tampa Bay, that's going to be a great series. It's very weird. It feels like the old hockey playoffs where you're playing your division rivals in the playoffs. But and then let's not forget also, I think Braves-Dodgers will be a great series because they may be the two best teams, even though really Milwaukee's got to they've got to do it. But Chicago, Milwaukee are the ones I'm watching.
0: I agree. Howard Bryant, thanks so much.
1: Oh, my pleasure, Scott.
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3: 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I'm Bill Drake. Good morning. It's 9:49. Jason Smith is still here, too. We'll get back to more of Weekend Edition. We've got Hidden Brain coming up next at 10 o'clock. Please make your contribution now, Jason. We really need to hit this hour's goal, $2,200. We're just under $1,000 right now. So we've got about 10 minutes to raise $1,000, and that's money we'll use to pay for NPR News on WRVO.
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0: The numbers for children with disabilities in foster care are bleak. An NPR investigation obtained federal data and found that children with disabilities stay in foster care the longest. They are also more likely to live in institutional settings and not with foster families. To get beyond the numbers, NPR investigative correspondent Joseph Shapiro asked former foster youth with disabilities for their own stories.
5: Tyrone Wandersville was 9 years old the day he got into the family car and his mother and father drove him to foster care. He didn't understand what was happening. At first, he was excited.
6: And I just remember feeling like in that exact moment as a child, being sent away, you know, all of this on a car ride. I'm like, well, we're going somewhere fun.
5: Their destination was a psychiatric residential treatment center in Iowa. Most children in foster care live with families, with relatives, or with other foster parents. But about 12% live in group homes and institutions, and those kids are far more likely to be disabled, like Wandersville, who was diagnosed with fetal alcohol spectrum disorder. At 9, his occasional screaming, aggression, and property destruction were things his parents just couldn't figure out. The hope was that he'd get treated at that facility and come home. Instead, he kept getting moved from place to place.
6: I started to believe that nobody wanted to deal with me. And being a child who's nonstop moved around in a facility in that situation from 9 years old until I was 18, it's really hard.
5: This is from a speech. Wandersville explained how going to locked down residential treatment centers, somewhere he needed permission just to use the bathroom, only made his behaviors worse.
6: And I didn't know how to properly express myself after the many years of just not being heard. I just wanted someone to understand me and not judge me for my behaviors and the actions that I've always had my whole life.
5: In Massachusetts, Marissa Pike was 12 when she was sent into foster care and moved to 30 places in less than 10 years. Some were residential treatment centers and psychiatric hospitals. Pike was diagnosed with oppositional defiance disorder and other mental health conditions. One finding from our investigation was that these places use therapies that are often harmful to kids with behavioral disabilities. Like Pike, she was misdiagnosed. She's autistic.
7: I was labeled as confrontational. I was labeled as aggressive and defiant. And meanwhile, I had sensory issues.
5: Those sensory issues are common with autism. She felt overwhelmed by loud noise or being touched. Staff didn't understand that something as ordinary as playing dodgeball could cause her meltdowns.
7: For me, it was like okay, I just did dodgeball and now I'm like, I need time to decompress because dodgeball is vicious with kids.
5: But she didn't get the time to decompress. When she refused to come inside right away, staffers grabbed her, which only made her more upset. Many times she was put in restraint, held down by one, two, or three staffers.
7: A restraint for hours or numerous restraints, which would then lead to a 911 response, and I would go to the hospital.
5: To the hospital, because a prolonged period in restraint can be dangerous. In Baltimore, Rashida McCray, who is blind, says she was placed in a house with lots of steps that made it difficult for her to get around. Her foster mother didn't know how to include her in activities with the other foster girls in the house.
8: They could see to do certain things or watch TV or go ride bikes or whatever down the street. But for me, I just stayed in my room because I felt uncomfortable and different from everybody else.
5: Former foster youth told us of adults who did make a difference. A foster parent, the staffer who listened, or a doctor, a caseworker. Often, that key adult was someone totally outside the foster care system, like for Marissa Pike, a woman she met on a walk, spotted Pike's autism spectrum disorder, or ASD.
7: And it was her that inquired about ASD. She was like, my boss has a son with Asperger's, and Marissa presents a lot like him.
5: That new friend called Pike's caseworker. Pike says getting the proper diagnosis changed her life. Now Pike's a foster parent of the year in Lynn, Massachusetts. She's adopted three of those foster kids. She rides ambulances as an emergency medical technician, and she's in school too, getting her master's degree in social work. When Tyrone Wandersville, who missed his parents in Iowa, turned 18 and left foster care, he was homeless. The mother of friends at his high school said, come stay with us. The woman was very poor. She had trouble heating her rundown farmhouse in winter. I checked in with Wandersville recently.
9: She taught me how to be the person that I am today.
5: She taught him how to cook, how to ride a bus, how to apply for a job. Basic life skills he didn't learn after years in foster care. And he says she helped him finally figure out how to regulate his bad moods.
9: I had behaviors still, but she lived on a farm. And she told me, if you're going to break my go out to the barn. So I would go out to the barn and punch hay bales. And honestly, she gave me a space to where I could still let out my anger, figure out myself and how to control myself, while also still supporting me and just being that loving person.
5: Now, Laundersville lives on his own. He's in college, too. He and the other former foster youth have one thing in common. They want to use their lived experience to make foster care better for disabled kids today. Joseph Shapiro, NPR News.
4: 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It's 9:57. I'm Jason Smith. Bill Drake here with you. We're wrapping up Weekend Edition on this Saturday. We have NPR News and Hidden Brain coming up in just a couple of minutes. Just a couple of minutes left in a challenge this hour to raise $2,200. And we are very, very close to reaching that goal. We're at $2,100 right now. So just a couple of a $10 a month contribution will be enough to put us over the top. So if you're listening now, we're at the very end of the hour, just about three more minutes left for you to take part in this challenge and help us put us over that $2,200 goal. 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
4: 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We're very, very close. 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
11: Live from NPR News in Washington, I'm Windsor Johnston. There are new details in the investigation of the mid-air attack aboard a commercial plane from Dubai to Tel Aviv earlier this week. The United Arab Emirates, which is leading the probe, has deemed the incident an attempted terrorist attack. NPR's Kat Lonsdorf reports from Tel Aviv.
12: Investigators in the UAE announced that the Fly Dubai co-pilot who carried out the attack mid-flight assaulted the captain of the plane using what's called a crash axe, a lightweight emergency tool stored in the cockpit to break through panels or jam doors in the event of a crash. Investigators said the attacker then tried to seize control of the plane's flight mechanisms. The plane had 174 people on board, many of whom are Israeli. Israeli officials had already deemed it an attempted terrorist attack. Emirati investigators have now agreed. Both the pilot and co-pilot are alive and being questioned, and the investigation is ongoing. Israel has said the attacker is from Oman, although that has yet to be confirmed by Emirati, Saudi, or Omani officials. Kat Lonsdorf, NPR News, Tel Aviv.
11: President Trump is doubling down on his promise of $5,000 checks for Americans if Republicans keep control of Congress after next month's midterms. In a video posted on Truth Social this morning, Trump reiterated his pledge from the Oval Office.
13: If Republicans win the House of Representatives and the Senate, I'm going to give all adult citizens in the United States of America $5,000. And Republicans can do it, and Democrats can't, because we're taking in massive amounts of money through tariffs and record-setting economic success. But Democrat policies won't allow this to happen.
11: The proposed checks would require congressional approval, and some Republicans oppose the expense. The pledge comes as Democrats seek an investigation into taxpayer-funded ads promoting Trump, saying they violate federal law. The White House defends those ads as public service announcements. It was a mixed week on Wall Street as bond yields continued to climb. NPR's Scott Horsley reports mortgage rates rose more than 7%.
14: Mortgage rates are closely tied to the yield on 10-year treasuries, which jumped to their highest level in more than two decades this week. Bondholders are demanding higher returns in response to stubborn inflation, a ballooning federal debt, and competing demand for credit from big tech companies that are shoveling lots of money into artificial intelligence. On Friday, the Labor Department delivered a weaker-than-expected jobs report showing U.S. employers added just 29,000 jobs last month. Investors now think it's less likely the Federal Reserve will raise interest rates when policymakers meet later this month. For the week, the

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2: 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We've got Hidden Brain ready to go. It's coming up next. One more time, I'm Bill Drake with Jason Smith. We're wrapping up a busy hour, Jason. Lots of calls coming in at the end, as is usually the case when we have a challenge.
3: Yeah, the goal was $2,200 for the hour. We just squeaked past that goal. I think we were at about $2,300 or $2,400. So thanks to everybody that made a contribution. Thanks to the Reisman Foundation for putting up that extra money along with the member pool. And let's do it again. We've got another challenge underway during this hour of Hidden Brain. It's another $2,200 challenge. This time, thanks to Teresa and Bert Phillips and the member pool teaming up to add an additional amount to our tally, but only if we raise that $2,200. So dollars being doubled up to $2,200. 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
1: 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I'm Shankar Vedantam.
4: We now request the President-elect of the Republic of South Africa, Mr. Nelson Rolihlahla Mandela, to proceed to the table.
1: In May 1994, Nelson Mandela was sworn in as the first black president of South Africa. Dignitaries from around the world flew in for the inauguration. Leaders from the African National Congress, which had led a decades-long struggle to dismantle apartheid, glowed with pride. Sitting among all the dignitaries were three white South Africans who were not world leaders. They were not allies in the struggle for equality. In fact, they were functionaries of the apartheid regime. The three honored guests were jailers from Robben Island, the infamous prison near Cape Town. When Nelson Mandela was first in prison, he was in his early 40s. By the time he was released, he was past 70. You might think being unfairly incarcerated for 27 years would be cause for resentment.

0: even hatred. Prisoners at Robben Island slept on a thin mat and used a bucket for a toilet. The cell housing Nelson Mandela was not large enough for him to stretch out his legs at night. Inmates were often addressed by their prison numbers rather than by their names. But during his long stay in Robben Island, Nelson Mandela engaged his guards with genuine interest and warmth. He learned to speak Afrikaans and asked the guards about their lives and their families. He became friends with his captors. They came to see each other as human beings. In time, Nelson Mandela's example became the model through which millions of South Africans tried to forgive one another for the many sins of apartheid. This week, we explore a subject that has long occupied philosophers and spiritual leaders. It's a topic that doesn't lend itself easily to scientific study because its contours are hazy and its methods counterintuitive. Yet, we all know it when we see it. What it means to be wise, this week on Hidden Brain. We live in a society that prizes a narrow kind of intelligence and rationality. But all too often, these capacities are not up to the task of navigating a dynamic world, one filled with tricky situations and complex relationships. Igor Grossman is a psychologist at the University of Waterloo. He says that to effectively make our way in such a world, we need not just smarts, but wisdom. Igor Grossman, welcome to Hidden Brain.
1: Thank you so much for having me.
0: Igor, does being intelligent guarantee that we act wisely?
1: Well, generally, there is a positive relationship between some aspects of intelligence, such as general knowledge or so-called crystallized intelligence. How much do you know about the world? How much do you read newspapers or follow the news? Mm-hmm. But it is not that much related to so-called fluid intelligence or the ability to identify abstract concepts and or sort tasks very quickly according to some kind of genealogical rules.
0: I mean, when I think about the difference between the two things, I intelligence might be well suited to solve, problems that are well defined, where there are right and wrong answers. And I think of wisdom as being more applicable in situations where there are ill-defined problems that might not be amenable to rational analysis. Is that a reasonable distinction between the two things?
1: That is exactly how we often frame it in research in the wisdom science community, when we describe the difference between intelligence and wisdom. That's correct.
0: So I understand that sometimes being very intelligent could even work against being wise. Why would that be the case, Igor?
1: That would be the case because of so-called confirmation bias. I mean, you can generate a whole range of arguments if you're really smart in support of your position and then convince yourself that you're really correct, irrespective if you were right in the first place or not.
0: I want to examine some of the dimensions of the paradoxical relationship between intelligence and wisdom. This is something that you have studied. It's also something you observed in your own life. When you were an adolescent and young adult, you had a distinctive style of engaging in argument and debate. What was your approach, Igor?
1: Well, I liked winning. And my wife still tells me that I like that maybe too much in an argument. And so I used to use my dear father as a practice. And once we had a conversation, I still remember it, about what was it like to live in the Soviet Union. So my family is from Ukraine. We moved to Germany when I was a teenager. And I was just wondering, what would it take to survive in the dictatorial system that was the Soviet Union at that time? And I tried to see whether I could adopt this kind of a highly rational position. You have to adapt to the system to the fullest and maximize your utility. I was trying to make a point, why did you not try harder? Why did you not try to adopt as much as you could in order to survive in that system and get to the top? I don't think you really like that idea. If you are a so-called second paragraph citizen, which means that in your passport in the Soviet Union, you would write the nationality of your parents. And the second line indicates whether you are a minority member. And in our case, it was being Jewish, which was considered to be a nationality in the Soviet Union. It's interesting in its own right. Then you, again, will not be able to advance. And I don't think he was very fond of this idea that you should maximize, especially in the totalitarian system. But, you know, he sort of carefully steered us away from that conversation.
0: You know, this reminds me a little bit about the TV show The Big Bang Theory, which features the hyper-rational character Sheldon Cooper. In one episode, Sheldon is a passenger in a car driven by his friend Penny.
2: Slow down. Slow down. Please, slow down.
3: We're fine.
2: You're not leaving yourself enough space between cars.
3: Oh, sure I am.
2: No. Let me do the math for you. This car weighs, let's say, 4,000 pounds. Now add 140 for me, 120 for you.
3: 120?
2: Oh, I'm sorry. Did I insult you? Is your body mass somehow tied into your self-worth?
3: Well, yeah.
2: Interesting. Anyway, that gets us...
0: So what is striking here, Igor, and what makes the scene funny is that Sheldon is so enamored with his calculations that he completely fails to see why Penny would be upset. He's like that proverbial bull in a china shop.
1: Yeah, so Sheldon is often the portrayal of this kind of hyper-rational approach that is ignoring the context, ignoring other people, not able to take their perspectives and how it makes them feel.
0: Let's talk about another dimension of intelligence and its relationship with wisdom. I understand that when you were younger, you made it a point of pride to be consistent, applying the same principles in different situations. I'm wondering if you can tell me why consistency was important to you. And at one point, I understand you brought this principle of consistency to a conversation with a friend. And I'm wondering if you can tell me what happened.
1: Well, I was a little bit like Sheldon. So consistency is often viewed as a key notion of rationality. And so for me, it was very important to, you know, you behave consistently from in this situation, in that situation. Otherwise, who are you as a person? The problem, of course, is that well, different situations require slightly different answers. So I have this friend, and she comes to me for an advice. This was in graduate school. And this is specifically about data analysis that she has run. And I would give her my own straightforward advice about the limitations of that analysis, and what she can do better, and how else she can approach this, and how she can write it up. Fine, then next... the same friend comes to me in the evening and says, hey, I'm about to go on a date. Tell me if this looks great. And I just told her what I thought, which was, well, you know, these pants maybe are not the best fit for you. And, you know, maybe you should consider this type of dress instead, that color and this color. Maybe you should add more color. And, well, that didn't go very well. I mean, I was very consistent, but I completely missed the context of the situation.
0: Right.
1: She wanted to hear something entirely different.
0: Right. And in the context of basically giving her feedback on her data analysis, you know, brutal honesty might be fine. But in the context of telling her how she looked, maybe brutal honesty was not fine.
1: That's right. That needed an intervention afterwards.
0: Today, we're exploring wisdom, what it is and why it matters. When we come back, why intelligence alone often falls short when we're dealing with complex problems, and how even very smart people can miss what wisdom requires. First, though, a quick word of thanks for being with us. 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
4: 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I'm Mark Levonier. Good morning. It's 1018. I'm with our chief engineer, Jeff Windsor. Good morning, Jeff.
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0: This is Hidden Brain. I'm Shankar Vedantam. Wisdom is perhaps the loftiest of human goals, extolled in fables and parables in every culture around the world. And yet, for all the glory we heap on being wise, it's a difficult quality to pin down. Quite often, it seems, we glimpse what wisdom might be in situations where it is glaringly absent. Igor Grossman is a psychologist at the University of Waterloo in Canada. He's been studying the topic of wisdom for many years. Some time ago, his parents and two younger brothers moved from Ukraine to West Germany. At one point after the move, Igor decided to plan a family vacation.
1: This is in the middle of the 90s. My mom was diagnosed with a late-stage stomach cancer, which was entirely removed. And it was pretty tough for us in the next 4 years. At that time, my dad still didn't have a job, was just learning the language. Me and my two younger brothers were just starting school. mom was in treatment, frail. We didn't have much support. We were immigrants in the country. And father finally found a job after a year and had to move to a different city and come in on weekends. Then I was diagnosed on top of that with rheumatoid arthritis when I was 18. Couldn't walk for a year. Was on crutches.
0: Wow.
1: It was a pretty tough time. And we were just living from one day to another. And when I was finally graduated from high school, I was about to move to a university pretty far away. I wanted to do something together with them. Just want to have a break. You know, it's been 5 years since we moved from Ukraine. At that time, we didn't have a single vacation. And so I thought, okay, so we will have a vacation. We will try to go somewhere together as a family. And the problem was that I didn't really plan it. I mean, I was just very, very stubborn, very naive. And we ended up finding something on the last minute, and it was the wrong thing on all sorts of dimensions. First of all, it was not very comfortable to my very frail mother. It was very, very hot. It was in August during the summer heat on the Mediterranean, in a place didn't have air conditioning. And in retrospect, I was highly egocentric. I did not think about what would my family want. I did not consider alternatives. I didn't think about, like, what about just a vacation somewhere here in the region instead of going all the way to Spain. I wanted to simulate what we had last time before we left Ukraine. That sort of was what drove me and pushed me to convince my family that was not wise reasoning.
0: So in some ways, what I'm hearing you say, Igor, is that you were planning a vacation for your family, but in some ways failing to take into account how your family actually felt. And this reminds me a little bit about the TV show House MD, which features a very intelligent doctor, Gregory House, who's able to correctly diagnose the most mysterious of illnesses. But there's something crucial that's missing in the way he approaches his patients. In one episode, he's discussing a case with two other physicians. I want to play you a clip.
9: Shouldn't we be speaking to the patient before we start diagnosing?
10: Is she a doctor?
9: No, but everybody lies.
11: Dr. House doesn't like dealing with patients.
9: Isn't treating patients why we became doctors?
10: No, treating illnesses is why we became doctors. Treating patients is what makes most doctors miserable.
9: So you're trying to eliminate the humanity from the practice of medicine?
10: Humanity is overrated.
0: I mean, in some ways, Igor, you know, intelligent people are so focused on the, you know, the chess games that they are playing in their heads that they forget that people are not chess pieces and they don't like to be treated like chess pieces.
1: Right. So House is, in many ways, goes in the tradition of Sherlock Holmes and other characters who are very high on their analytical abilities, abstract thinking, and treat context as noise and treat human emotions and, you know, their feelings as noise. And House is obviously highly intelligent, but he's not wise in that, in the sense where we need both the analytical abilities and this kind of socio-emotional abilities.
0: So in 2019, you convened a group of researchers who were interested in studying wisdom. And one challenge that you had was to come up with a common definition of wisdom. The scholars highlighted two key capacities involved in wisdom. And the first was to take into account the moral terrain of a decision. Talk about this idea. What is the moral terrain of a decision, Igor?
1: Well, we described it as moral grounding, and it's essentially the consideration of the context, the consideration, and being driven also to some extent by some kind of broader moral concerns, such as shared humanity, focus on, let's say, cooperation instead of self-serving decisions. Focus on pursuit of truth instead of just doing whatever it takes to win an argument.
0: Another key ingredient that you identified in being wise had to do with the importance of taking into account the perspectives of other people. Coming up with the right answer is not just about what's happening inside your head, but being able to take into account what's happening inside the minds of other people.
1: So one very, very important thing about wisdom that especially applies in the context of decision making when we talk about the ill-defined problems where we don't really know what the right answer is, or there are multiple rules that can be in conflict with each other, multiple moral standards that can be in conflict with each other, is that you need to figure out how to discern or navigate which situation fits what standard, what rule is better here versus there, what does this person may they want versus what would this other person want. In essence, what you need is not just attention to the situation, but a whole range of so-called metacognitive skills. And perspective taking and consideration of diverse viewpoints, willingness to listen to others, paying attention to them, is an essential element of that.
0: I mean, in some ways, what I hear you say is that these capacities have to do with acknowledging that, first, the world is complicated, and second, other people are complicated.
1: Yeah. It's also about realizing that you can't just pursue one particular rule that you may have preferred in this situation in the new context, that you actually have to switch, you have to be flexible, and you have to be prepared for the world to change, which is sometimes really hard to admit to yourself.
0: So this brings us in some ways to a second paradox of wisdom, which is that wise people can often appear inconsistent. They can be guided by lofty abstract principles, but also attend to facts on the ground. One of your studies looked at whether people can move fluidly between the abstract and the concrete. Tell me about the study and what it found.
1: So this started really with a puzzle where I learned to be wrong. And this is happens quite often, and it leads to new research. So the way I was wrong was that initially I thought that in the situations where you have a challenge that you have to master, difficult life decision, interpersonal conflict, and so on, the thing that you really need to focus on is the big picture. And so if you figure out a way to push people towards that big picture, you'll make them wise. And that may be true in those situations, but it doesn't mean that just focusing on the big picture, on the abstract, is all there is to make people wise. Because quite often, when you look at those people who are, let's say, more accurate at predicting various geopolitical events, what they often do is they don't just focus on the big picture, but they also attend to the situation. They switch back and forth between the context, between the details of a given issue and the broader goal that they may be pursuing, or the broader framing, to figure out how to balance the two. And that's where I got it wrong. And then it turns out that it's the balance of the two, and often even the switching between the abstract and the concrete, that is more likely to be related to wisdom-related characteristics.
0: When we come back, how researchers are trying to identify the skills that may lie at the core of wisdom. First, though, we want to thank you for listening. Hidden Brain is made for people who are curious about why we do what we do. 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
0: This is Hidden Brain. I'm Shankar Vedanta. Today, we've been talking about wisdom and how it differs from being smart. My guest is Igor Grossman, a psychologist at the University of Waterloo. What are the traits that you associate with a wise person? Are they a deep thinker, someone with lofty goals or values? Igor says there's another trait that's essential to wisdom: humility. People who are wise, it turns out, are often quick to tell you how much they don't know.
1: Well, if you look at some of the classic philosophical definitions of wisdom, this notion of intellectual humility or recognition of fallibility is so central. It is also, by the way, closely related to other features we described so far, such as perspective-taking, open-mindedness to change. Because if you start paying attention to your limits, well, how do you do that? Well, first of all, you may be looking at how other people view you, what their perspectives on an issue are, and through that, you'll recognize your limitations. So there is a strong interdependence between those constructs.
0: So we've seen how being book smart doesn't automatically make us wise, but the same thing might also go for our social class and privilege as well. What's the relationship between social class and wisdom, Igor?
1: What is interesting is, we already talked about that, intelligence and wisdom is not the same thing. There's a whole range of characteristics about paying attention to the context, figure out what do other people think and how their thoughts may be different, consider uncertainty of life, and in many ways, those are the features that may be more likely to be associated with people who live in less privileged environment, because if they have fewer resources, they have to coordinate among each other because they can't just decide and buy everything by themselves. They need to be more sensitive to the cues from those other people around them. They're more aware of their life's uncertainty and the limits of their economic situation. And so they may just be more aware of their limitations and fallibility. And we tested this idea by sampling individuals who working class and middle class and upper middle class background. And essentially, that's what we find. People of middle class background less likely to engage in consideration of uncertainty and perspective taking compared to people from the working class. What we also find is that in the workplace conflicts, so we had people who reflected on their recent interpersonal conflicts in the workplace. Specifically, if you're subordinate in a conflict with a supervisor, you're more likely to engage in a context-sensitive manner than if you have a higher social status when you have a conflict with a subordinate.
0: Right. So in other words, the person who's in a position of power doesn't always see things from other people's points of view, because being in a position of power allows you to basically see things from your point of view and have your way, if you will. Whereas being in a weaker position makes you more sensitive to what other people's perspectives might be and makes you more willing to take the context into account. Is that an accurate summation?
1: That is one possibility. And so there is another interpretation of this finding.
0: Igor, you've asked volunteers to grapple with social dilemmas as a way of gauging their capacity to be wise. One of these involves a scenario involving three siblings who are trying to figure out how to honor their recently deceased parents. Can you set up the scenario for me?
1: So this was from an actual advice columnist, and we decided to select this one because we thought this was kind of a thing that many people deal with in their lives. Let me read out the whole scenario from, this was taken from the Dear Abby column. Dear Abby, my husband Ralph has one sister Dawn and one brother Kurt. Their parents died 6 years ago within a month of each other. Ever since, Dawn has once a year mentioned buying a headstone for their parents. I'm all for it. But Dawn is determined to spend a bundle on it and she expects her brothers to help foot the bill. She recently told me she had put $2,000 aside to pay for it. Recently, Dawn called to announce that she had gone ahead, selected the design, written the epitaph, and ordered the headstone. Now she expects Kurt and Ralph to pay their share back to her. She said she went ahead and ordered it all on her own because she had been feeling guilty all these years that her parents didn't have one. I feel that since Dawn did this all by herself, her brothers shouldn't have to pay her anything. I know that if Kurt and Ralph don't pay her back, they will never hear the end of it, and neither will I. What should I do about it?
0: So it's a wonderful dilemma in some ways,
1: right?
0: Because this is a dispute between three siblings, and they're trying to honor their parents, but they're also trying to figure out, you know, who does what and how much and when.
1: That's right. And what are the consequences beyond just the monetary consequences of if they don't contribute because it's a family, and will they be able to talk to each other again?
0: So when you presented volunteers with the scenario, what is it that you're actually evaluating that volunteers do as they grapple with a dilemma like this, Igor?
1: What we tried to do is to look at how do they reflect on what will happen next. So we don't ask them to indicate what should be done in this situation. We'll get to that at the end. But we first ask, what do you think will happen next in this situation? And why do you think that may happen? And we ask those questions for one very simple reason. I wanted to see if people are able to admit that they have no clue, or that it may go many different ways, or that they need to consider different viewpoints before making an inference about how it will unfold. And some people did, and others not so much.
0: When you found that these some people, in fact, were better able to assess different perspectives, you know, so from Dawn's perspective, you know, she's mourning her parents. She wants her brothers to do the right thing by getting them a headstone. The brothers might feel Dawn is being heavy-handed in going ahead and ordering the headstone on her own. There are all kinds of different right. perspectives in terms of how you can think about these different things. But you found that the volunteers who were able to think more flexibly about the different scenarios, who were able to see things from different points of view, that these volunteers in some ways had different outcomes, different life outcomes than volunteers who were able to see only a narrower set of possibilities. Talk about that relationship. What was the relationship you found between this kind of flexible thinking and the well-being of the volunteers themselves?
1: What we found was very, very interesting. So on the one hand, general knowledge and general intelligence were not related to well-being. And this is actually a common finding where smarter people are not necessarily happier and don't have better relationships. On the other hand, people who are more likely to engage in wise reasoning are more likely to forgive their partners. They're more likely to have positive rather than negative feelings in a situation of a conflict with them. They are less likely to anticipate feeling bad about the future.
0: So in some ways, what I think I'm hearing you say is that being wise is not just something that is good for other people. You know, when we are wise, the people around us benefit. But you're saying that we ourselves benefit in some ways from exercising and being wise.
1: That's right. And the reason why it may be beneficial is because the same type of processes that are involved in wise reasoning, involved in regulation of your emotions. That can be quite beneficial, to be able to take the different perspectives, to take a step back and consider how your feelings may be hurting others.
0: So in other words, if you're in conflict with someone and you take a moment to basically say, let me see this from someone else's point of view, let me be a little bit more intellectually humble about my conclusions, my certainty, these are things that are both examples of wise reasoning, but you're saying that these are also predictors in some ways of mental health and well-being.
1: That's right. And in fact, they have been codified. If you look at the whole range of different clinical practices, be it about treatment of mood disorders, treatment of schizophrenia, and so on, many of them, including the classic CBT or more modern approaches like acceptance commitment theory, really capitalize on this and similar principles of this kind of metacognitive engagement, looking at things from different perspectives, checking in whether your view of a situation and your worry is justified, whether your beliefs are justified.
0: After the break, we'll turn from theory to practice. How can we bring more wisdom into the decisions and disagreements we face every day? As you listen to this episode, are you thinking about your own life? Do you have a friend or family member who you consider to be particularly wise? Do they reflect the traits that Igor Grossman has identified as essential to wisdom? At Hidden Brain, we want to bring you insights that are relevant and useful to your life. 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
4: 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Good morning. I'm Mark Levonier with our chief engineer, Jeff Windsor. And in a way, we're joined by members Teresa and Bert Phillips and listeners in the WRVO member pool who are doubling all contributions this hour to get our fundraiser started right up to $2,200. 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
4: 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We also heard from Paul in Pennellville earlier in this hour. 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And we heard from Marlene or Marlena in Homer. We appreciate these contributions much earlier in this hour, but we need to hear from you next to stay on pace and stay on track to get this additional $2,200, courtesy of listeners Teresa and Bert Phillips and the WRVO member pool. 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Thanks so much.
0: This is Hidden Brain. I'm Shankar Vedantam. Today, we're exploring what it means to be wise with psychologist Igor Grossman. He says that one way to become wiser is to notice that we are already wise when it comes to the problems of other people.
1: In situations when you look at other people's issues, you're typically an observer, whereas in situations in which you are deciding on your personal dilemmas, you're an involved participant. You're looking at it from the first-person perspective, of course. And so we thought, okay, well, that's interesting. Maybe what we can do is we can flip this perspective and ask people to look at their personal issues through this kind of third-person lens. And so that's what we tried to do then in subsequent set of studies on a range of experiments where we would either ask people to visually, mentally represent themselves as some kind of a fly on the wall, or by talking about themselves in the third person. And in each of those situations, we did indeed find that did help to help people recognize limits of their knowledge or consider different viewpoints or be open-minded to change.
0: So your work has found that when people talk about their friends or their peers and the conflicts that their friends and peers are having, they were 22% more willing to search for information about the circumstances of the conflict. When talking about other people's conflicts, individuals were 31% more likely to look at the situation from multiple perspectives. And perhaps most interesting, they were 15% more willing to consider a compromise solution to others' problems rather than their own. That's very telling, Igor.
1: It is very promising in the sense that it also suggests that it is something that is malleable. It says these metacognitive characteristics can be potentially facilitated and cultivated.
0: You also talk about a kind of self-distancing that's about temporal distancing, imagining how our future selves will feel about a current dilemma. Tell me about this idea and how you've studied this, Igor.
1: So we were inspired at that time by the notion that, okay, so this distancing seems to work when you talk about yourself in the third person. What if you try to apply a temporally detached perspective? Let's say you think about this interpersonal conflict from the viewpoint of a year from now. And then we looked at how people reflect on those conflicts that they recently had in their lives. How do they talk about them? And how do they feel towards the person they have the conflict with? And it turns out that when you adopt this perspective of a year from now instead of here now, you're more likely to talk about it in we terms instead of me and mine versus them. So much more inclusive interpersonally, and more likely to have a sense of insight and sort of appraising the same type of interpersonal disagreement in a more positive light instead of just blaming the other person.
0: You know, we've had guests on Hidden Brain who've talked about conflicts that have happened in their lives many years ago. And one of the things that I've often noticed is that people often don't even remember what the conflicts were about when the conflicts are, you know, 2 years old or 3 years old. They remember they had a conflict with a partner or a friend, and they remember that it was upsetting. But when you ask them what was the conflict about, it turned out to be so trivial that they can't even remember what the disagreement itself was about. And I think all of us have had that experience that, you know, in the moment, it feels as if it's a huge deal what's happening, and then you look back at it in 6 months and you can't even remember what it was that you were arguing about.
1: Yeah, in the moment you just seem so immersed into that situation. So it's hard to imagine that even maybe a few days from now you will not even remember what the actual cause of the conflict was about.
0: You say that another practice that can increase our capacity for wise reasoning involves explaining things to other people. Some years ago, you ran a study where you asked people in the United States to imagine explaining the gun control debate to a 12-year-old child. Tell me about the study and what you found, Igor.
1: The idea behind the study comes from a psychological work by a developmental psychologist, Erik Erikson, where he talked about wisdom in general as a stage that is associated with thinking about the next generation instead of just thinking about yourself. And so what we did was we ran a range of studies on this topic involving gun control in the United States. And we also did it in Britain during the Brexit. And what we found is that people are indeed much more likely to be open-minded in their thinking. So they would acknowledge different perspectives and be even willing to integrate them when they are asked to explain the issue to a 12-year-old or in general to somebody who is willing to listen.
0: It's also the case that I think when you're talking to a child, there's a part of you that says, I have a responsibility here not just to, you know, tell the child what I think, but to sort of tell the child what the contours of the debate are. And in order to do that, I have to present not just what I believe is right, but also what other people might think is right.
1: You are more likely to essentially look at it from a distance. You are more willing to present different pieces of information, including the opposite perspectives that you potentially don't endorse. So that's what we've found, essentially.
0: Igor Grossman is a psychologist at the University of Waterloo. Igor, thank you so much for joining me today on Hidden Brain.
1: Thank you so much for having me.
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4: 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Jeff, looking at the tally, we still have a little bit more than $1,000 to go for this dollar-for-dollar challenge.
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12: Live from NPR News in Washington, I'm Janine Herbst. With just weeks to go to the midterm elections that will determine control of Congress, now in Republican hands, President Trump is on a campaign rally swing in traditional Republican stronghold states. Today he'll be in Ohio, where just days ago, 1,400 factory workers were laid off. Voters have a lot to think about, including the economy and the Iran war. NPR's Ron Elving has more.
13: Right now, there's a lot of attention being paid to the seats the Democrats are targeting, including Trump states, such as Texas, recently Ohio, North Carolina, and Alaska, and even Kansas, where no Democrat has won a Senate seat since 1932. But I'm also watching the seats the Democrats need to defend if they want to take over the Senate. The seats they have now in New Hampshire, Michigan, and Minnesota, retirements have left them vulnerable in these states, and holding on to what you have is essential if you want to make a takeover push in the Senate.
12: NPR's Ron Elving reporting. It's not just gas prices that are high. The average price of jet fuel hit a new high last month. NPR's Joel Rose has more.
14: The average price for a gallon of jet fuel climbed to $4.37 in September, according to the tracking firm Argus. Airlines for America, the industry trade group that represents the major airlines, says that sets a new all-time high, narrowly eclipsing the previous record set in April, shortly after the war in Iran began. The group says airlines are cutting flights and retiring older aircraft to keep costs down. But carriers are also passing some of their fuel costs on to the consumer. The average domestic airfare has reached its highest point of the year, according to the travel website Kayak, at more than $400, with the holiday travel season looming. Joel Rose, NPR News, Washington.
12: In Spain, protests are taking place across the country a week after thousands took to the streets to demand urgent action by the government to address a national housing crisis. It all started with the eviction of an 87-year-old woman, as NPR's Miguel Macias reports.
15: Much has happened since the protests started a week ago, after 87-year-old María del Carmen Abascal was evicted from her rental apartment in Madrid. The government of Prime Minister Pedro Sánchez drafted two emergency housing decrees in a rush, negotiating with its coalition members. While all parties in Spain agree there is a national problem with the price of rental housing, they did not agree on a solution. On Friday, Sánchez's measures were voted down. In Congress, there's been plenty of finger-pointing and the speculation that Sánchez might call snap elections for late November, as he sees an opportunity to come from behind in the polls thanks to an energized left. On the streets, protesters continue to demand solutions now. Miguel Macias, NPR News, Seville, Spain.
12: This is NPR News.
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2: That's an amazing challenge. 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Whatever amount works for you this morning will work for us. And again, this challenge is an ambitious one, and it's underway until noon.
1: Yeah, our friend in Bloomfield really does appreciate our programming that much that they've given an additional contribution just to encourage you to join or renew your membership with WRVO. 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That absolutely works for WRVO. And we have a pretty wide berth in terms of how much money does get doubled this hour, thanks to our friend in Bloomfield at 800-341-3690. And I would like to mention that this next hour of Wait, Wait, Don't Tell Me, as all of our fundraising editions are, is an archive broadcast. Bill Curtis no longer the official announcer, but we do hope you enjoy this next hour coming up, and take just a couple of minutes right now to make a donation for even more of this program.
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3: From NPR and WBEZ Chicago, this is Wait, Wait, Don't Tell Me, the NPR News Quiz. I'm the Bill you wish came more than once a month, Bill Curtis. And here's your host at the Studebaker Theater in downtown Chicago, Peter Sagal.
4: Thank you, Bill. Thank you, everybody. Thank you, everybody. I'm excited, too. 2026 is a, shall we say, exciting year for us because, as you may have heard, all federal funding for public radio ended last year. I agree. Boo. Yes. So we are now more than ever dependent on the support of you, the listener. And if you can hear this right now, guess what? That means you're the listener, and we need you.
3: To put it another way, we need you.
4: But of course, this is a two-way street. We like to think we give you value for your money. For example, last November, we featured an instant classic. Tiffany Haddish told us about some of the jobs she had before she became a famous actor and comedian, and along the way, made me regret my own bar mitzvah.
5: I was a sous chef. Then I was a professional babysitter. Also, I was an energy producer at bar and bat mitzvahs for like 11 years. I was an activities coordinator at a youth center.
6: Wait, back up.
5: Sound work. I did a camera assistant, gaffer, set deck. I've done all the jobs.
4: I have to ask you. Hang on. I think you and I have the same question. An energy producer at bar and bat mitzvahs?
5: I did bar bat mitzvahs, executive parties, Christmas parties, Hanukkah parties, funerals, you name it. My job produced amazing energy.
4: Wait a minute. So you were kind of a hype woman? You were like, got the crowd hyped up?
5: I wouldn't call that a hype woman. What I call it is an energy producer.
4: Okay.
5: I produce amazing
4: I got you.
7: Yeah,
4: so
7: Peter.
4: I'm just flashing back.
5: You call it a hype woman? That sound like Flavor Flav to me. No.
4: No, that's not it.

0: losing energy.
1: All right, let me try
0: this
1: to...
0: This is make grandma and grandpa get up out the chair. The energy so good, they got to start dancing.
1: All right, so, yeah. So, like, I do, actually. So, I'm thinking back many, many years to my own bar mitzvah. This was a very long time ago. And I did not have an energy producer of any kind.
0: And it was a boring party, wasn't it?
1: It was pretty dull.
2: I'm honest.
1: It was pretty dull.
2: Peter.
1: So it's too late now. But
0: it's never too late.
1: All right.
0: We can throw you a 67th birthday party.
1: We can do that. And thank you for that estimate of my age. It crippled me. But first of all, so if you had been at my bar mitzvah many years ago, could you briefly demonstrate how you would have energized the party so it was not the drab synagogue assembly room experience that it was?
0: First, I would go to you and yes. I would go, young Peter.
1: Yes.
0: Please take my beautiful brown hand and follow me, darling. And I would lead you out to the dance floor.
1: Yes.
0: And I would stand you right next to me and I would say, follow my lead. Do whatever I do, okay? And smile the whole time. No matter how it feels, just smile the whole time. And I would start with a side-to-side step clap, right? And you side-to-side step clap with me. And
2: Peter,
0: I'd be
2: do
0: like,
2: it.
0: That's right, Peter. That's what I'm talking about. Here we go. Oh, hump it up. Hey, hey, hump it up. Hey, hey, hey. And then the next thing you know, the whole room is pumping it up.
1: I am very excited and extraordinarily embarrassed. I am like, because that's
0: the Jewish way.
1: It is. Well, yes. Yes.
2: Peter, I'm going to be real with you. I've seen Tiffany. She could make a dreidel spin without spinning it.
1: She's got that energy.
2: I
1: want to ask you, one of the things I also learned is that during your years of struggle, you still had ambitions. You knew and you said sometimes in public that you were going to make it, you were going to be big. Now that, well, you became incredibly famous with Girls Trip and many stuff since then. What is the first thing you did when you started making real money?
0: I bought a microscope.
1: A microscope?
0: Yeah, I bought a $359 microscope that took pictures of bacteria, and I could upload those bacteria to Google, and I could find out exactly what it is. And did you know that some bacteria look just like people?
1: Really? I mean, I thought there were some of them were like rod shaped and some of them were squiggly, but you're saying that you look through that.
0: Yeah, and some of them is ugly as just ugly.
1: Right.
0: And I'm like, oh God, I see what you was doing. This guy's a bacteria like this, right? Like this candida.
1: And Tiffany Haddish, it is a joy to talk to you, but we have invited you here to play a game, and this time we are calling it
3: Girls Trip. Meet Girl Strip.
1: You start in Girl Strip, so we're going to ask you about comic strips about girls. Girl strips. Get it?
4: Yeah.
0: Oh,
1: answer.
0: Okay. Oh, I thought it was going to be something else. I'm like,
1: I know.
0: There's a voice strip.
1: We're a weekend
0: okay,
1: show
0: cool,
1: for
0: cool,
1: families,
0: cool.
1: So
0: okay.
1: Here you go.
0: Okay. Family show. Let's
1: here we go. Here, so answer 2 to 3 questions right. You'll win our prize for one of our listeners. Bill, who is Tiffany Haddish playing for?
3: Liz Patterson of Atlanta, Georgia.
1: All right. Here's your first question. The most famous girl strip is, of course, Kathy, that long-running strip about a single woman with issues. Kathy ended its run in 2010, but it left its mark on the comic strip industry. How? A, the strip in which she married her boyfriend Irving was so bad, the phrase marrying Irving now means ruining your comic strip forever. B, whenever a comic strip writer can't think of something for a character to say, they just say, ack, like Kathy did. Or see, the highest praise one comic artist can say to another is, I thought I was reading Kathy.
0: Two.
1: You're going to go for B. No, I'm afraid it was marrying Irving.
4: Really?
1: Marrying Irving, because people believe that completely ruined... That's like the comic strip equivalent of jumping the shark. Here's your next question. The Barbie doll was in part originally inspired by a German newspaper comic strip called Lily. Who was Lily, the character Lily? Was she A, the beautiful wife of an ugly bricklayer named Kenneth, B, a, quote, high-end call girl, or C, a beauty pageant winner who became a surgeon, an astronaut, and an Olympic gymnast?
0: Yeah, I'll go with B.
1: You're going to go with B?
0: Because the way her makeup was and stuff, and she always had her boobs out.
1: That's right. You have figured it out. That's what Lily was. So Lily was a... You got it right. Lily was a risque comic for adults in the 50s in Germany. And the company started making dolls of Lily, and the wife of one of the founders of Mattel was in Germany, saw one, and said, hey, I can work with that. All right, here's your last question. The comic strip Little Orphan Annie ended its run in 2010. What was the adorable orphan's fate in the very last Little Orphan Annie comic strip? Was it A, she was being held captive by an Eastern European war criminal? B, she discovered her real parents were the Romanovs, making her heir to the Russian throne? Or C, she instantly aged the 90 years that had passed since the first strip and crumbled into dust?
2: Like Thanos?
1: Very much like Thanos, yes.
0: Okay. What was A again?
1: A again was that she was being held captive by an Eastern European war criminal.
0: Then I'm going to go with she got kidnapped, and that's how they came with the movie Taken.
1: That's exactly right.
0: Wow.
1: In fact, I believe in the final frame of the final strip, Daddy Warbucks is saying into a phone, I have certain skills. Bill, how did Tiffany Haddish do in our quiz?
3: Are you kidding? She rewrote the quiz.
1: She's a winner in everything.
3: Yo.
1: Tiffany Haddish is an Emmy and Grammy winner. You can see her in her new show, Tiffany Haddish Goes Off. It is streaming on Peacock now. If it is a quarter as fun as talking to her in real life, it will be amazing. Tiffany Haddish, thank you so much.
0: Thank you
1: for being with us. You're the best. So we get it. You don't like to hear the programs you love interrupted, but out of all the ways people raise money right now, fundraising campaigns are actually the least annoying. Imagine if we tried to make money the way everybody else does now. Your next story of a surprising thing removed from a person's stomach comes from Tig Notaro.
4: John Franklin of Lafayette, California, started complaining about a tummy ache to his wife 3 weeks ago, but never did anything about it. I don't know, he told the East Bay Express from his hospital bed. I just figured it was epic gas. After things got worse, he was rushed to the hospital Monday night, and Franklin was shocked when the surgeon removed a...
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6: 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That is a good question, and I am not going to say one way or the other here you know, for fear of self-incrimination. 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
5: You'll certainly find out later if she's listening right now, yeah. Jeff. I will say that for sure. 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A listener in Carthage who's saying that her and her husband really appreciate and us and listen as much as they can. Also, Robert in Waterville, who enjoys the programming, variety and perspectives, and the fact that we present both sides of the argument. Thank you very much, Robert. Also, Daniel in Brooktondale, New York, Jane and Dan in Syracuse, and Ann in Tully, getting their dollars doubled this hour at 1-800-341-3690. 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
3: From NPR and WBEZ Chicago, this is Wait, Wait, Don't Tell Me, the NPR News Quiz. I'm Bill Curtis, and here is your host at the Studebaker Theater in downtown Chicago, Peter Sagal.
7: Thank you, Bill, and thanks, everybody. 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
7: So what do you think? 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
8: Fundraise! 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
3: Give the people what they want, Peter.
7: All right, all right. Well, we're not just asking for your donation. We're also reminding you what your support for this station pays for, the good stuff we broadcast on this show. For example, last November, we talked to actor, model, and influencer Julia Fox about her remarkable career, specifically the unconventional way she got into acting.
9: So, you know, I will say that my whole life, everyone always told me, you should be an actress. You're so dramatic. You're a thespian. You're, you know, all of these things. And I just never really had the self-esteem to imagine something like that for myself. And so I always say acting chose me, because I really would have never in a million years had the balls to pursue it. You know, and so, yeah, when the opportunity, oh, and then back to the dominatrix.
7: Oh yeah, that, yeah.
9: Yeah, of course, about that. I went on Craigslist, and now I don't think they have it anymore, but there was a section called, I think, Adult Gigs.
7: Yeah.
9: And it was all just like prostitution ads, and I wasn't there yet. I was like, no, I can't do that. Like, that's too much. But I found an ad, and it said, like, no nudity, no this. And you can make up to $1,000 a day. So obviously my curiosity was piqued. And I went in for an interview, and the rest is history. And I mean, you know, working there, it really was a crash course in acting, because I had to, you know, play so many characters throughout the day, whether it was a nun like a mean nun, or like a scary mommy, or like a bratty big sister. The popular girl at school, that was the big one. Like, popular girls have wreaked hell for
1: Wait a minute. I want to say two things. First of all, we've been doing the show for a long time. This is the most interesting conversation we've ever had. Bar none. And secondly, being a man, I know men, and I am sure that at least one of them out there knows that they can never tell how they met you.
9: Yeah.
1: But they so want to. Oh, you see that woman on the cover of that magazine? Well, I knew her back in the day, you know? Anyway, I want to ask you, speaking of being in the covers of magazines, you've worked as a model and you were yourself a fashion designer. You are known for your extraordinary outfits. Are you allowed in your own mind to just go out wearing sweatpants and an old shirt?
9: Oh, absolutely. When I'm not like this,
1: yeah.
9: you wouldn't even recognize me.
1: Really?
9: Like, I look like, who's the guy that holds the ring from the movie? And he's like,
1: oh, Gollum. You're referencing Gollum.
9: Yes, I'm Gollum.
1: You say so that when you are not glammed up, as we often see you, and
9: I'm
1: you're just
9: scary.
1: Yourself. You're actually, you're like...
9: I'm scary. No, like, I used to, like, be such a baddie. Like, I would walk down the street. I've caused 3 car accidents and a bike accident. Like, guys used to just go nuts for me. Now, they run. They're like, oh,
1: really?
9: What is that? Like, run in the opposite direction. Yeah. Like, I swear to God.
1: And do you enjoy that?
9: Kind of. I do. I really own it. Like, I used to just get hit on so much that, like, I had a really big butt. I still kind of do, but not in the same way. So I used to, like, they weren't even looking at me. Like, they were just looking at my butt and, like, causing, like, literal accidents. I'm not kidding. 1 in L.A., 2 in New York, and then
1: I got hit in France. Again,
10: the bike accident.
1: First of all, hold on.
9: I swear.
1: Remember when I said this was the most interesting conversation we'd ever had?
10: I have one follow-up question.
1: Please.
10: Just, I feel like I would be remiss not to ask. You said your butt caused a bicycle accident in France. Did your butt ruin the Tour de France? I just felt like
9: no,
10: I was leaving
9: no,
10: it on the table.
9: No.
10: Okay. Just had to ask.
1: Just turning over and seeing the baguette in the basket just sadly laying on the ground. Well, Julia Fox, I think as I've made clear, I could talk to you all day. But we have invited you here today to play a game. And we are calling it this time...
11: Recut Gems.
1: So you starred in the movie Uncut Gems, as we mentioned. So we thought we'd ask you about Recut Gems. That is, movies that were recut from their original version. Answer 2 out of 3 questions about these special editions of movies, and you'll win a prize for one of our listeners, the voice of anyone they might choose for their voicemail. Rhymefest, who is Julia Fox playing for?
11: Heather Davis of Orlando, Florida.
1: All right. You ready to do this?
9: I just want to preface this by saying I'm so bad at, like, multiple choice. I was the kid that needed the extra time.
1: All right.
9: We
1: are happy to provide whatever help you need as we do this. Here we go. When Hayao Miyazaki's animated film Princess Mononoke was set to be distributed to American theaters, producers wanted to edit it to make it more marketable for Americans. How did the legendary director respond? Was it A, he sent the producers a sword along with the message, no cuts? B, he submitted his own edit, which cut everything between the title and the words the end, and he said, your choice. Or C, he told them that in Japanese culture, changing an artwork after it was seen by the public is the height of dishonor, and they bought it.
9: He sent the sword.
1: Yes, he did. That's so correct.
9: Okay.
1: You got that immediately, and I'm guessing, tell me if I'm wrong, that that's because that's what you would do.
9: Absolutely.
1: I figured, yeah. Movies, second question, you did very well. Second question, movies are often cut in order to secure a more family-friendly rating, right? That was definitely true of a film that would have been rated R if the original cut had been released. Was it A, Cars 3, B, My Little Pony the Movie, or C, Scooby-Doo?
9: I'm going to say Scooby-Doo.
1: And you're right again, Julia.
10: Wow. She's on fire.
1: I mean, I don't see why you sold yourself short. Yes, the studio cut the edgier jokes, and they also used, we are told, CGI to cover up the heroine's cleavage.
9: Ooh, okay.
1: All right. Last question. Let's see if you can be perfect in this, as you are in most things. Some of the most interesting recuts of movies are done not by directors, but by their devoted fans. Which of these is a real fan edit of a film that you can enjoy if you can find it? A version of the entire 17-hour-long Harry Potter movies saga cut down to an hour and a half. B, a version of Batman Begins intercut with the movie American Psycho to make Bruce Wayne seem insane. Or C, a version of the original Star Wars trilogy in which every change later made by George Lucas has been painstakingly changed back.
9: I'm just going to go with Star Wars.
1: Go with Star Wars. Well, you're right, because those are all real.
9: Wow. Oh, they are real.
1: Yes,
9: okay,
1: they are all real.
9: Because they all seem plausible and like brilliant ideas that like fans would do.
1: Yes, exactly.
9: Know?
12: Is the short Harry Potter one, they just listen to Hermione?
1: Yes, exactly. Rhymefest, how did Julia Fox do in our quiz?
11: Julia dominatrix the game. All three right.
1: She disciplined
9: it. You were waiting to say that.
1: He was, I can tell you. Julia Fox is an actor, model, fashion designer, and the author of the remarkable memoir Down the Drain, which I highly recommend. You can see her starring in the movie Him, which is streaming now. Julia Fox, what a joy to talk to you in person.
9: Thank you so much. This was
1: for joining.
9: So fun. Let's do it again soon.
1: I'd love to. We'll see you around the clubs. Take care.
9: All right. Bye.
1: Bye. So like I said, asking you for donations a few times a year does cramp your style, yes, but it's not the most annoying way we could be raising money for the station. For example, what if we had to come up with clever advertising slogans? Now, it just so happens that we have with us the voice of one of the greatest advertising campaigns of all time, and a slogan he actually wrote himself.
13: I'm Tom Baudet, and we'll leave the light on for you.
1: Right? So we naturally asked Tom, this giant of marketing, if he could apply his genius to our show.
13: I'm just going to get warmed up a little bit. So, you know, like public radio, we'll leave the radio on for you.
14: That's a bad
13: one. Yeah, I know. Yeah, it might be a little derivative. Public radio, the perfect thing for a road trip when you've run out of things to talk about. Public radio, it's like a warm bath, but with voices. Is that creepy? That's kind of creepy.
14: I think it's kind of sexy.
13: Public radio, if you can't be smart, sound smart. And if you can't sound smart, listen smart. Somebody writing these down?
1: Yeah.
13: All right. Public radio, not as bad as you thought.
1: Okay, all right. I'm going to admit it. Having Tom advertise us would be actually cool, but sadly, we can't afford him. So here's how to support us.
5: 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It's 11:33. I'm Mark Livonier with our chief engineer, Jeff Windsor. Pretty hilarious hour so far of What You Wait, Don't Tell Me, and encouraging on our end, as this is our fall fundraising campaign, the first morning of it, in fact, and we're trying to raise $5,000 this hour. And over the course of the last 33 minutes, we have raised about $1,400. 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
5: 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Thanks, Stephen. Also, Sigmund in Jordan, New York, Raymond in Fayetteville, Allison, Charlie in Cortland, and Leslie in Clinton, all getting their dollars matched right now. 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
7: Thank you, Bill. Thank you, everybody. So, we have been proving to you, we hope, that our work is worth supporting in the future by showing you how good it's been in the past. 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
7: Now that that's out of the way, here's something fun your support has already paid for. 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
3: Here's one of our favorite Bluff the Listener games with Joyelle Nicole Johnson, Peter Gross, and Maeve Higgins.
7: Hi, you're on Wait, Wait, Don't Tell Me.
14: Hi, this is Freya Hurwitz from Newton, Massachusetts.
7: Hey, Freya, how are you?
14: I'm good. How are you, Peter?
7: I'm well. I know Newton pretty well. What do you do there?
14: I am the director of procurement for TripAdvisor, and I have a little side gig where I make some woodworking products.
7: You do? You're a woodworker. What sort of things do you make?
14: I make bowls and cheese knives and charcuterie boards.
7: So basically, it's all appetizer-oriented.
14: Pretty much, yes.
7: That's really great. Yes. Well, Freya, welcome to the show. You're going to play the game in which you must try to tell truth from fiction. Bill, what's Freya's topic?
3: Fairy tales can come true.
7: Who wouldn't want to live in a fairy tale, visit an enchanted kingdom, and trade your firstborn child for some homemade goblin gold? Well, this week we heard a story so magical it seemed to be right out of the pages of a storybook, but it's true. Our panelists are each going to tell you one. Only one of them, of course, is real. Are you ready to play?
14: Ready.
7: First, let's hear from Joyelle Nicole Johnson.
15: Every day, Rodney Holbrook, a 75-year-old retiree in Wales, messes about in his work shed and leaves everything in disarray. Then, in the morning, he wakes up to find everything has been put back in its place. Was it a judgmental ghost? A neighbor with a penchant for tidiness? He knew it wasn't his wife. After setting up a night vision camera to catch the Good Samaritan in action, he found out to his surprise it was a meddling mouse. That's right, a tiny field mouse with possible OCD was organizing the workbench of the 75-year-old retiree in his nightly stead. I'm just awed by it, really, Mr. Holbrook said. Every day I take it out, and it's all back in again. An expert described this as intrinsically mousy behavior. When reached for a comment, the mouse added, "He's such a slob." Squeak!
7: Every night, a mouse comes out and neatens up a man's workshop. And by the way, we can call the mouse Mickey because that's in public domain now.
2: Aww.
1: Your next story of something very fairy comes from Peter Gross.
16: Hilda Lofner of Bopard, Germany, has always been proud of her long, luscious hair, which clocks in at 10.5 meters. For the metrically challenged, that's 34 feet 5 inches. This week, the local paper, the Bopard Times-Picayune, was doing a story about Hilda's new world record, and she was in her attic rooting around for an old picture of herself with short hair, since Hilda hasn't had so much as a trim in almost 50 years. For the metrically challenged, that's still 50 years. suddenly, tragedy struck. Hilda accidentally locked herself in the attic. "Someone save me," she cried out the window Germanically, like a classic damsel in distress. Her neighbor, Laszlo Scherzer, heard her pleas and called to her, "I'd love to help, but I have bad knees and can't climb stairs. However, I do have very strong arms." So Hilda lowered her hair out her window for Laszlo to climb. It took him half an hour to scale all 34 feet 5 inches of her hair, but he did it, saving the fair maiden. When asked to comment, Hilda said, "Ow! That really hurt! Screw this, I'm getting a haircut."
1: A woman with exceptionally long hair is rescued by someone who climbed up it. And your last story of a nonfiction fable comes from Maeve Higgins.
17: The scientific phenomenon of animals speaking human languages for 30 minutes each Christmas Eve is having a lingering effect into the new year. The Wall Street Journal reports that a 78-year-old box turtle named Diana confronted her owner about failing to take financial advice year on year. Diana said bitterly, quote, "If your moron of a grandmother listened to me about Microsoft stock back in 76, maybe this damn celery would be organic." Meanwhile, the Greenidge family in Massachusetts were shocked by their guinea pig Jordan's take on the Supreme Court. Jordan spoke at length about how the court should be expanded to 20 judges, insisting 19 of them should be guinea pigs. And finally, Glenda Garvey was surprised when her 9-year-old Jack Russell, Melissa, revealed something very profound. Speaking to CNN, Miss Garvey said, "Every year on Christmas Eve, Melissa says she loves me and I say I love her. But this year, she said she didn't just love me, she's in love with me." When asked to comment, Melissa just drank really fast from her water bowl for a long time, then pretended to be asleep. Lesbian dog.
1: Okay. One of these fairy tale-like events really happened. Was it from Joelle Nicole Johnson? A man discovers that the person or thing cleaning up his workshop every night is in fact an adorable little mouse. Or from Peter Gross, a woman with extremely long hair is rescued by someone who climbs up it, Rapunzel-like. Or from Maeve Higgins, the animals spoke on Christmas Eve like they do every year. But this time we have questions.
17: It's from CNN.
1: It is. Of course it's from CNN. They have a talking wolf. Oh, hello.
18: Too soon.
1: So, Freya. Freya. So, Freya, which of these stories was the real one in this week's news?
14: Well, I'd love to make some comment about guinea pigs on the Supreme Court, but I'm going to have to go with Joelle's workshop mouse.
1: The mouse that neatened up the workshop every night, that's Joelle's story. Well, to bring you the correct answer, we spoke with someone familiar with the real story.
19: The house mouse is the second most successful mammal on planet Earth. Wouldn't it be fabulous if we could put the mice to work?
1: That was Bobby Corrigan, an urban rodentologist who studies rats and mice, commenting on how this behavior isn't that surprising. Congratulations, you have not only won a point for Jael just for telling the truth so charmingly, but you have won our prize. Congratulations. Yes.
14: Thank you very much.
1: Take care.
14: You too.
1: Bye-bye.
14: Bye.
1: One of the great things about public radio is that we don't have to ask you for money before we even do anything, like people do on Kickstarter. Question for you, Josh. A new study proves that the single thing that makes people attractive to romantic partners is the size of their what?
10: Great question, Peter. And I have a hilarious answer. If people would like to hear it, you can offer your support at different levels. Can you help me out, Bill?
3: For a basic donation of $10, you'll get to hear Josh's joke.
10: Mm-hmm.
3: For $50, you'll receive the original joke, and you'll get the chance to suggest how it could be funnier.
10: Mm-hmm.
3: At the $100 level, you'll get the joke printed on a signed hat.
1: Well, that sounds like a must-hear joke, Josh. Now, remember, unless we meet our goal of $3,000, we will not be able to release Josh's hilarious answer to our question. And instead, you'll just have to settle for an awkward silence between me and Bill.
3: Hey, Peter.
1: Hey, Bill.
3: So, I hear the new hockey show is good,
1: So if you want to be able to keep hearing all our jokes for free and then decide how much they're worth, show your support now. 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It kind of makes sense. 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
3: From NPR and WBEZ Chicago, this is Wait, Wait, Don't Tell Me, the NPR News Quiz. I'm Bill Curtis. Here is your host at the Studebaker Theater in downtown Chicago, Peter Sagal.
1: Thank you, Bill. Now, we've been trying to remind you this hour of all the great things your support for this station made possible. But here's the thing. There's even more stuff you haven't enjoyed yet.
3: We always record more material than we can use, so here are some delightful stuff from our panelists you haven't heard before, including a remarkable admission from Paula Poundstone from earlier this year when she was joined on stage by Joyelle, Nicole Johnson, and Roy Blunt, Jr.
1: Joyelle, last month we lost an automobile engineer named Jim Moylan. He died at the age of 80. Now, Mr. Moylan was an unheralded hero because he was the man who brought us what huge advance in car design?
18: Seatbelts.
1: Nope.
15: the brakes.
1: That's right. Until Mr. Moylan came around in the 1980s, people would just drive their cars.
15: And stop like
1: if they needed to stop it, they would just point it at some hard object and hope that it was anchored to the ground.
15: I use my sunroof a lot.
1: No, not your sunroof. Sorry, not the sunroof. I'll give you a hint.
15: Okay.
1: So you've ever like been in a rental car, say? Rented a car?
15: I own a car.
1: I know you own a car, but maybe you've traveled and you've rented a car, right?
15: I've rented a car.
1: Okay, and you pull up... And you pull up to fill up the car, the rental car, before you return it. We've all done that. How do you know?
15: Oh, the little arrow?
1: The little arrow, yes.
18: Yeah.
1: The little arrow on the dashboard that tells you which side of the car the fuel tank is on.
20: I didn't know that existed.
15: Did he have a trademark on that or a patent?
1: Well, he was working for Ford. He came up with it. Where would we be without this? Trying to pump gas into blank sheet metal? That's where, right? Mm. You're thinking, okay, maybe I'm just supposed to punch through it like the top of a juice box.
15: The irony is I've had my car for 5 years and I still use that arrow.
1: Yes, that's the thing. We all do. Right?
20: I never have seen that. Right. I didn't even know.
1: Is it possible then that you're driving your car and you're looking down, you're seeing the fuel gauge and there's a little arrow pointing to the left or right? I don't know what car you have.
20: I can't tell left from right.
1: You can't?
20: No.
1: How do you then drive in the first place?
20: Well, I can drive.
1: How do you get to where you're going?
20: I just can't arrive where I meant to go. So when I was a little kid, we had family friends, the Rosslers, and Donna Rossler was my older sister's age, and Andrea Rossler was my age, and Andrea and I were not particularly close, but Donna and my sister were close, and our parents were close, and so when the families would get together, because Andrea and I were the same age, we were sort of foisted on each other to some degree, and so they were over at the house, and Andrea was very pretty and very smart and very capable, and I was not so much, and so I always felt a little, you know, less than,
1: yes.
20: And so they're visiting our house, we said, well, let's ride bikes. So, you know, she borrows one of my sister's bikes, and we get on the bike, and we're riding down the driveway, and she's in front of me. And she says, which way should we go? And I said, left. But I have no idea which left is. And she turned towards the Joneses' house, and I have to think of that story every time. Before I can turn left or right.
1: Now, Paula may not know her left from right, but let's see how she does on these never-before-aired questions back when Paula was on with Josh Gondelman and Hari Kondabolu. Paula, we all know psychedelics cause all sort of unpredictable hallucinations, right?
20: Mm-hmm.
1: Well, researchers are now looking into a very mysterious type of mushroom that causes everyone who takes it across all cultures, across the world, to see what?
20: Croutons.
1: That would be nice because croutons go with mushrooms,
20: yes.
1: Which was what you were
20: Because everyone,
1: yeah.
20: Everyone.
1: It's weird
20: everyone.
1: Because, you know, obviously, this is very strange because various kinds of drugs have different effects on different
20: right.
1: people.
20: Yeah.
1: But this particular mushroom, whoever takes it, wherever they are, they see the same thing.
20: Cats.
1: What do they see?
20: They see cats.
1: They don't see cats, no.
20: They don't see cats or croutons?
1: Not cats or croutons.
21: Huh. Unbelievable.
20: What else is there? can you give me a hint, Peter?
1: Sure. This is the scientific name for this phenomenon is really Lilliputian hallucinations.
20: Oh, well, then they see Lilliputians.
1: Who are?
20: Little people.
1: Exactly. You see tiny little people. The mushroom is called Lenmoa asiatica, in case you want to run out and get it. And in different cultures and countries around the world, people who eat this mushroom see hundreds of tiny, like one-inch-high people running around in front of them. It's like a weird effect. It's like, well, I drink when I want to party. I smoke weed when I want to relax. So, but do you have anything where I want to see hundreds of teeny tiny little people?
20: Yeah, no, you know, it's a little known fact. I know a lot about Hollywood and the making of films. And they used those mushrooms when they made Honey, I Shrunk the Kids.
1: That's true. Yeah.
20: Just to bring that reality into the actor's world.
1: These days it's all done by computer, and I don't think it has the same reality to it.
20: Yeah, no, not at all.
1: Yeah.
10: I think it would be fun to build like a 1-foot-tall basketball hoop, take those mushrooms and just dunk all over those little nerds.
1: Just hold things they want above their heads and make
10: them
1: jump.
10: That's fun.
1: Yeah. That's, I don't know, man.
21: That's hilarious since they're not there.
10: Yeah, if somebody else walked into the room, it would look deranged.
1: Josh, diners at Wisconsin's luxurious Grand Geneva Resort were shocked when their dinner was interrupted by what?
10: They were out of cheese.
1: No.
10: Cheese deficit.
1: Cheese deficit, no. Terrible thing in Wisconsin, but no.
10: It's truly. May I have a hint?
1: Actually, this is just so unusual, it's very hard to hint to. And I suppose the other two of you might know what happened at the Grand Geneva Lodge.
0: No.
1: No. Well, I'll tell you what happened. People were enjoying the dinner in their grand dining room there at the Grand Geneva Resort, and a raccoon fell through the ceiling and bit a customer.
0: Wow.
4: Love slapstick.
1: The Grand...
10: We're here trying to talk about the news, and that is the height of comedy. Raccoon falling through the ceiling, biting a guy.
1: I know. At the Grand Geneva Resort, described on its website as luxurious and, this is key, memorable... during dinner, a raccoon fell through the ceiling and promptly went berserk in the dining room, described by authorities as quite a large raccoon. It spent 25 minutes, quote, brawling, scratching, and hissing before biting a diner.
10: Whoa.
1: Well, of course it did. It had been there for 25 minutes already, and nobody had even brought it a breadbasket.
10: That's, if you get bit by a raccoon that's in the dining room for 25 minutes... It's a little on you.
1: It really is.
10: It's one raccoon who didn't have you all cornered.
1: Yeah. You know, I mean, and how did it, like, you know, you're sitting there for 25 minutes watching this raccoon run around,
10: yeah,
1: people presumably screaming, trying to, yeah, catch it, running away. And you're like, you know what might work? Petting it. Let's go.
10: Right, the raccoon wasn't like, everybody get in the corner, hand over your apple cores and fish skeletons.
1: Just a note about the article we read about it. Whenever you see the sentence, the raccoon fell through the ceiling of the upscale restaurant, you can go ahead and remove the word upscale. So believe it or not, we have been doing this show for 28 years. And every year, we pause once or twice to ask for your support, and you have always come through, which is why we are still here. But here's something you may not know. Way back at the beginning, our show was launched with the help of a one-time grant from the Corporation for Public Broadcasting. And we used that money to develop the show and pilot it and finally bring it to the air, to you. But the public funding that made that show possible after 50 years of critical support is now gone. So is the Corporation for Public Broadcasting. Now, we are fine. Our show has long since left the nest. It turns out that you like us. You really like us. 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
5: 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I'm Mark Levonier with Jeff Windsor. 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
6: 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Yes, it is a beautiful day outside, and we all know that our numbers of beautiful days will be diminishing as we get a little bit further into the season. The weather will turn colder and such. So we know you've got things to do. I know that I'll be doing some outdoor work this afternoon. But before you get to that, maybe you're taking a break now, or maybe you're getting ready to go out. You're going to go to the pumpkin patch. You're going to put up your Halloween decorations, whatever it might be. 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
5: 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Jeff, I see that Gregory and Ithaca just gave, getting us close to $2,000. We're trying to raise five. 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
0: Live from NPR News in Washington, I'm Janine Herbst. With a month to go to the midterm elections and control of Congress at stake, the economy is high on voters' minds. This as the Labor Department wobbled a bit last month as employers only added 29,000 jobs, well below forecasts of around 84,000 jobs expected to be created, and that sent the unemployment rate slightly higher to 4.2%. For Black people, the unemployment rate is growing, up a full point to 7% month over month, according to the Labor Department's monthly jobs report. White House Economic Advisor Kevin Hastert.
4: It's definitely a cause for concern, and it's something that we're studying very closely.
0: The unemployment rate for all other races tracked by the federal government, Asian, Hispanic, and white, fell during that time. Officials in the UAE say the co-pilot on a plane from Dubai to Tel Aviv this week used an emergency plane crash axe to attempt a terrorist attack. The motive is still being investigated. The plane made an emergency landing in Saudi Arabia, where both pilots were hospitalized with injuries. No passengers or other crew were injured. Meanwhile, the Indian pilot who managed to unlock that cockpit door of that flight this week after being stabbed is being hailed as a hero for saving the lives of passengers. NPR's Dia Hadid has more.
22: The pilot's name is Smith Machar, and Indian TV channels like Republic World and News 18 spared no praise for him.
23: National pride, world hero.
22: Prime Minister Narendra Modi video called Machar, who is recovering in a Dubai hospital, and told him, "The whole country is praying for you." Machar was stabbed by his co-pilot while on a Fly Dubai flight packed with Israeli nationals. He told the Prime Minister that he had collapsed, but told himself he had to get up to open the cockpit door. Otherwise, he said, passengers would lose their lives. After Machar unlocked the door, passengers rushed in and overpowered the other pilot, and two passengers, who happened to be pilots, safely landed the plane. Dee Hadid, NPR News, Mumbai.
0: President Trump's proposed arch is getting closer to final approval. NPR's Rachel Treisman has more.
24: A federal panel packed with Trump allies abruptly canceled the historic preservation review process for his proposed arch last month, sidestepping one of the last remaining hurdles. Concerned citizens this week joined veterans and Democratic lawmakers in Memorial Circle to speak out against it. John Gunderson is one of the Vietnam War veterans and retired Foreign Service members that has sued the government to block the arch, which would tower over Arlington National Cemetery.
25: I hope that people look at this. They look at it in a logical, nonpartisan way. It's a waste of taxpayers' money. Stop the arch.
24: Even if the arch does proceed, Democrats at the protest said they would fight to knock it down. Rachel Treisman, NPR News.
0: And you're listening to NPR News from Washington. Much of Southern California is under an extreme heat warning. Downtown Los Angeles hit 102 degrees yesterday, breaking a previous record for the day in 1955. As LEU of member station LAist reports, forecasters say this heat wave could last for a week or even longer.
7: Temperatures are expected to be in the mid-90s to mid-100s in greater Los Angeles, even in coastal areas. Ryan Cattell is a meteorologist with the National Weather Service. He says it's likely the heat wave will extend into the second week of October.
8: Unfortunately, don't really see an end to it as far as we can tell. And that's probably the biggest thing we want to highlight is that while we have had hotter events this season already, this one might be the longest lasting.
7: Cattell says with the heat comes the high risk of fire. Southern California Edison says thousands of customers are under consideration for power shutoffs to reduce the risk of electrical equipment sparking a fire. For NPR News, I'm Ellie Yu in Los Angeles.
0: The Kennedy Center Honors have a new home this year after the Trump administration closed the building for months for what it calls major repairs. This as a dispute over whether President Trump's name can be placed on the memorial to the slain president, John F. Kennedy. Now officials say the Performing Arts Center's highest profile event will be held at D.C.'s Capital One Arena, home to sports teams and many major concerts. It's not clear when this year's honorees will be announced or whether President Trump will attend the event. He did attend last year's event, which was held at the Kennedy Center. 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
1: On Sunday, increasingly cloudy and windy, temperatures in the mid-60s. It'll be partly cloudy tomorrow night with a low near 52. On Monday, sunshine with a high near 60.
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3: I hate waiting. I think we all do. But recently I heard a theory about how our relationship with waiting has been totally transformed in the last 20 years. It was a story about how an IT department of a pizza restaurant completely changed how we wait and how we feel when we wait. I heard it from none other than Alex Mayasi. Take it away, Alex.
4: Okay. For all intents and purposes, the story starts when David Halbenstricker got a job at Domino's in IT. And at the time, the company was in a kind of crisis. See, for a long time, Domino's was known for one thing.
5: They were known for their fast delivery. It was like, if you right. wanted your pizza fast, you ordered it from Domino's. If you wanted good pizza, there were other places you would go.
3: They were so into their speedy delivery thing that for many years, they even guaranteed it.
5: If they didn't get the pizza to your door in 30 minutes, you'd get it free.
4: But the guarantee led to problems. It pushed delivery drivers to be reckless. People died. There were lawsuits, and eventually Domino's had to give up on the guarantee.
5: And all the industry pundits said, Domino's is now dead.
3: Wow.
5: They were basically saying, without the guarantee, who's going to order Domino's pizza?
3: Right.
5: You know?
3: Yeah, David says losing the guarantee was bad. They were ceding market share to the likes of Papa John's and Pizza Hut. And David had this theory of the 30-minute guarantee, which is that it wasn't just popular because it got people their pizzas fast. It was popular for a slightly squishier reason. It had given people a sense of control.
4: This idea was backed up by evidence. Around this time, in the early 2000s, Domino's had actually commissioned a study that mapped the way people felt when they ordered a pizza. And what they learned was it was a psychological roller coaster.
5: Yeah, you're desperately hungry. And so you're like, I want pizza. I want pizza. And so you go and you place your order and it's like, oh, yes, I've got pizza coming. And you're excited. I've done it. I've ordered pizza.
3: This was the top of the roller coaster. And things really went downhill after that.
5: It's completely out of your control at this point. You're like, where is it? Where is it? I'm hungry. Where is it? Especially with kids. You know, where is it, Mom? Where is it, Mom? Where is it, Mom? You know, it's coming. It's coming. You have no idea where it is. Have they lost my order? You know,
3: regardless of how long getting a pizza actually took, customers just hated the process, the experience of waiting. To solve this problem and to stand out in a crowded pizza market, David and his IT colleagues cooked up a tool that would help Domino's beat their competitors on a kind of novel front, managing their customers' emotional journeys.
4: This tool would allow their customers to obsessively monitor their pizza's progress. It would come to be called the Domino's Pizza Tracker. And this humble pizza tracker, some would argue, and I am arguing, became way more influential than you might expect.
3: Did you know that it would go on to change the world?
5: No. I'm still somewhat amazed that it changed lives. I mean, that's weird. A status page that changed lives. I mean, that's kind of crazy.
3: Hello and welcome to Planet Money. I'm Nick Fountain.
4: And I'm Alex Mayasi.
3: Yes, many of you will recognize Alex's voice from some classic Planet Money episodes, or his name because he wrote the Planet Money book. Or maybe you're a listener to Alex's new food and economics show. It's called Gastronomics. It is there that Alex laid out this theory that I kind of love. Alex, you call it the Domino's Pizza Tracker theory of everything.
4: Yes, and here's the theory. The Domino's Pizza Tracker would become the canonical model for every website or app that maps out how long a purchase or delivery or service is going to take. And it created a completely new norm for how we expect to feel when we buy stuff.
3: We're talking banking, car repair, tax prep, waiting for an Uber. 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
1: Abandonment, a sort of permanent wound on your psyche. Only one way to find out. Write a lot of poetry. None of those poems are recorded, thank God. But one vestige remains. A play about two boys waiting to meet their father at a cafe. You wrote it when you were 17. It was called, perhaps a little over precisely, Waiting to Meet Your Father, and was haltingly, painfully acted out by two fellow art students.
2: What if he doesn't show?
3: He will.
2: And if he doesn't,
3: I'll be okay.
1: The central tension of the play is that the two boys are waiting at a cafe to meet their father, who they've never known, but he is running late, or maybe he is standing them up. The brothers argue about whether or not they should wait to find out which one it is. One boy is sure it won't be worth it. The other is adamant they stay.
3: Do you think about him a lot?
2: No. Do you?
3: Well, sometimes. Like, we're about to fall asleep. It's usually while I'm not thinking that I think about him the most, you know? It's one of those things where when my mind is just drifting, I'll suddenly start wondering about him, and then I'll have to make myself do something to take my mind off him. The more I think about trying to think about him, the more I end up thinking about him.
1: In the end...
3: Let's go.
2: Are you sure?
3: Yeah.
1: Their father arrives a few moments after they walk out the door. You turned 20. On the eve of this new decade of life, you decided it was not worth it to actively think about your birth father anymore. It was not cool to still feel hurt about it, and so you could choose to feel nothing. And you plan to continue to do so now. You will not sabotage your brother's efforts, but you will not help them either. So you do not follow up with Connor about looking for your father, and Connor does not call. But there are also no records of other calls either. If you had recorded everything, you would hear three sessions here with your new work-subsidized teletherapist. The first, an intake session, a concise summarized biography of your life as it relates to your inner problems. You make radio documentaries. You won some awards for this last year.
4: Whew! Wow, hold on, one second. There are two parts to this speech, and I was going to keep it short, but what the hell, I got gold, so... Yeah.
1: You crave the attention and acknowledgement. And it also repulses you. You work at the most famous newspaper in the world, at one of the biggest shows in the country. Lately, you've been leaving early to see if anyone notices. They don't. You were raised by a loving single mother in the Bay Area. You would hear yourself tell your teletherapist that your birth father left before you were born and you've never met him, that you suspect, based on nothing more than an elementary understanding of Freud and a few Instagram therapy videos, that this is the root of some of your problems, daddy issues. You have a twin brother, but you're not identical. You probably make the same joke you always do, that you're sorry to disappoint your therapist. People are always more excited when they think there's some other version of you out there. Most relevant to your teletherapist, what you would like to fix about yourself. It is mostly one thing, which you are almost embarrassed to admit. You have the sneaking suspicion that you will never fall in love. Your last attempt officially ended the night of your 27th birthday. You and your ex shouting at one another beneath the rattling viaduct of the M line. Your ex saying, "It's been 2 years. You need to get over me. I got over you in a week." "I know," you said, "I know," even though you didn't know. That is as far as you get. Your therapist calls it quits at the start of the pandemic. You build fortresses of routine to keep the mania of your confinement from creeping in. You quit smoking, start running. You record your phone calls. You tell yourself it's for a project you hope to make one day about this historic moment.
5: Hello.
1: Your aunt and your mom have been living together in Portland since quarantine began.
6: I'm back. Your mommy's back. She's here.
5: You're back.
6: She's here.

0: So what you just heard was made of excerpts from the first three episodes of Reaching Out. The podcast comes from Futuro and KCRW. We are right now leaving off the story in the middle of episode three, and I really encourage you to go hear what is about to happen. Some big, big turns are right ahead. It's very satisfying. Then episode four comes out later this week, and you can actually listen to all six episodes right now if you subscribe to Futuro Plus. Reaching Out is produced, written, and sound designed by Sarah Quevedo, editing by Maria Garcia, original music by Lucy Little, mixed by Stephanie LeBeau, executive produced by Maria Garcia and Marlon Bishop. The people who put our show together today include Nadia Raymond, who produced this episode, Adrian Lilly, Tobin Lowe, Andrea Marks, Stone Nelson, Ruthie Petito, Anthony Roman, Ruby Schwartz, Lily Sullivan, Francis Swanson, Christopher Sutala, Julie Whitaker, and Diane Wu. Our managing editor, Sarah Abdurrahman, our senior editors, David Kestenbaum and Nancy Updike. Our executive editor is Emmanuel Berry. 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Thanks as always to our program's co-founder, Mr. Troy Malatia. You know, whenever he returns from lunch, this is what he says to me. I don't know what to make of it.
1: I'm back. Your mommy's back.
0: Thanks, I guess. I'm Ira Glass. Back next week with more stories of This American Life. But now I got to let you go.
2: Good afternoon from WRVO. It's 1:59 and we're wrapping up This American Life. 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And stay with us. Reveal is coming up next. 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And thank you. An NPR News update starts the next hour. 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
3: From the Center for Investigative Reporting and PRX, this is Reveal. I'm Al Letson.
4: I don't know why Israel has become the pivotal point.
3: Mimi Price-Miletic plans on voting in this year's midterm elections, but she's not sure why Israel has become a key campaign issue.
4: There are so many issues in this country that we should be dealing with, and you're worried about what's happening, like millions of miles away.
3: The U.S. relationship with one of its closest allies is now a political fault line for Democrats and even some Republicans.
5: I think they believe in Israel almost more than they believe in the United States.
3: Today on Reveal, America's complicated relationship with Israel. But first, this news.
6: Live from NPR News in Washington, I'm Janine Herbst. Weeks before the midterm elections take place, when voters will determine control of Congress, the Labor Department says the economy added fewer jobs than expected last month as the unemployment rate ticked up to 4.2%. Betsy Stevenson is a professor of economics and public policy at the University of Michigan and was a member of President Obama's Council of Economic Advisors.
7: People who are doing well are still doing well, and any kind of worker who's struggling to get their foot in the door, keep their foot in the door, get a promotion to the next thing, those are the people who are really struggling right now. And I think that's why we're seeing this real increasing anger over the labor market, because there's no openings and breaks for people to get.
6: Speaking there on NPR's Weekend Edition. The Trump administration is mailing out $500 checks to almost a million Americans who are enrolled in certain private health insurance plans. As NPR's Selena Simmons-Duffin reports, the money comes from fees collected from health insurance companies.
8: The group of people receiving the checks live in one of the 30 states that use healthcare.gov as their Obamacare website and make too much money to receive premium subsidies. Cynthia Cox directs the program on the Affordable Care Act at the health research organization KFF.
9: Essentially, what the Trump administration is doing is taking some user fee dollars that insurance companies have paid to the federal government to operate healthcare.gov.
8: Usually that money is used for community groups who help people understand their options and enroll. But the Trump administration has slashed funding for those groups and is now sending out checks instead. Selena Simmons-Duffin, NPR News, Washington.
6: A federal judge has ordered an immediate halt to all border-related construction in the Big Bend region of Texas, and that includes Big Bend National Park. Mary Cantrell from Marfa Public Radio reports the emergency injunction will remain in effect while a lawsuit moves forward.
10: The Center for Biological Diversity, a church restoration group, and a river guide are suing the federal government over its border wall plans. The judge's order says the Big Bend region is not necessarily an area of high illegal entry, as federal waivers fast-tracking the project have claimed. Anti-wall advocates, including Susan Hayes, celebrated outside of a federal courthouse in El Paso.
11: The government had no justification legally to issue the waivers in the first place. It's what we all knew, to say that there is an emergency with immigration or border security in the greater Big Bend is complete and utter BS.
10: If the Trump administration appeals, the case will go to the U.S. Supreme Court. For NPR News, I'm Mary Cantrell in El Paso.
6: You're listening to NPR News from Washington. Tennessee's state prison chief, Frank Strada, has resigned. That over overseeing the failed execution of Krista Pike this week. Governor Bill Lee says Strada will leave this month. An independent review is scheduled to try to determine what went wrong in the administration of two doses to Pike, one of the drugs that Tennessee uses to execute prisoners. Her attorney says she's hospitalized in a coma and on a ventilator and that hospital staff is working to save her life. Under Strada, the prison system also failed to execute another convicted murderer, Tony Carruthers. He came to Tennessee from Arizona, where he oversaw three botched executions similar to Pike's. A new study shows that eating with another person just might help you manage your blood sugar. Researchers gave two groups of participants the same amount of bread to eat and then measured how their blood sugar rose and recovered. NPR's Beverly McCoy reports.
12: In one group, the participants ate their bread alone. In the other, someone else was in the room. And they found the social eaters recovered quicker. That is, their blood sugar didn't spike as high or came back down quicker, or both. Lead author and behavioral neuroscientist Shira Adzeel says this might be because humans are social animals.
13: If my brain develops in a social context, my brain learns to regulate my glucose levels in social proximity.
12: She says other people may be a social cue the brain uses to start processing sugar earlier, for example, by releasing insulin, which helps regulate blood sugar. The results appear in the journal Science Advances. Beverly McCoy, NPR News.
6: This is NPR News from Washington.
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15: From the Center for Investigative Reporting and PRX, this is Reveal. I'm Al Letson.
16: This is not a clash of civilizations. It's a clash between barbarism and civilization.
15: This is how Benjamin Netanyahu addressed the United States Congress after October 7th, 2023, when Hamas led an attack that killed approximately 1,200 Israelis and took more than 250 people hostage.
16: For the forces of civilization to triumph, America and Israel must stand together.
15: At the time,
3: countries around the world rallied around Israel. But since October 7th, the Israeli military under Netanyahu's leadership and with the backing of the U.S. has killed more than 74,000 Palestinians. Schools have been struck. Hospitals are barely functioning. Gaza has largely been destroyed. But then in late September, Benjamin Netanyahu got a very different response when he spoke at the United Nations.
17: The assembly will hear an address by His Excellency Benjamin Netanyahu, Prime Minister of the State of Israel.
3: By the time Netanyahu began his speech, delegations from more than 70 countries were absent or walked out.
17: Order in the hall, please.
3: Netanyahu noticed.
16: Just a quick announcement. If there are any other moral cowards who haven't yet

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1: Negative. They're all negative. Ipsos minus...
2: American support for Israel has shifted dramatically.
1: Pew Research Center, minus 23 points. Negative, negative, negative, negative.
2: And is starting to show up at the ballot box as a central issue in key races in the midterms. This hour, we're looking at how Israel has become a polarizing issue in American politics as Democrats, Republicans, and Jewish Americans reconsider their relationship to one of America's closest allies. We begin with Reveal's Najeeb Amini, who spent this summer following a state Senate candidate in Michigan, who many people still blame for Kamala Harris's 2024 presidential loss. Here's Najeeb.
3: Abbas Alawiya is 5 minutes out to an interview where he needs to have a hot subway take. He's not exactly sure what to say, so he calls one of his closest advisors.
4: Baba Mobile.
3: It's his dad.
5: Hello.
6: Hi, Bob.
5: Ahlan, how's Abbas?
6: Kif habib al-alam.
5: What up?
6: How are you?
5: Good, good, Allah.
6: A question for you.
3: And like a parent helping with their child's homework, Abbas's dad comes through.
6: Yeah.
3: His dad starts to wax poetic about the need to bring people from different backgrounds together.
6: First, he started with nature. He said, you know, in nature, the reason why the mosaic of nature is beautiful is because everything has its own color. The trees are green. A specific bird is brown or blue. The dirt is red. That's where the beauty comes from. And so he's like, you know, we need each other to be beautiful, you know, it's like in all of our colors. He's so sweet.
3: American politics has a different landscape. There are only two colors, red and blue, with differing shades of intensity. Where Abbas lands on that spectrum is somewhere close to a Mediterranean blue. It's his official campaign color. But 2 years ago, many Democrats were left seeing red. After he earned the national spotlight.
7: This demonstration is the first thing you see when you walk outside the United Center. And many of these delegates have been here now upwards of 20 hours, some sleeping on the concrete overnight. And
3: when you... The night before Kamala Harris was set to take center stage at the Democratic National Convention, Abbas was outside leading a sit-in protest.
8: And I want to be clear, our party is long overdue for a reckoning about Palestinian human rights.
3: Abbas was a co-founder of the Uncommitted National Movement, a Democratic-led campaign that tried to get the attention of then-President Joe Biden. This was months into Israel's war in Gaza, which had killed tens of thousands of Palestinians and had already drawn mounting accusations of genocide. Abbas's group was calling for an immediate ceasefire, and they urged voters to choose Uncommitted on their ballot to protest the Biden administration's handling of Gaza. During the 2024 primary season, the movement won 700,000 votes across more than two dozen states. But still, there was no movement from the Harris campaign, which took the Democratic mantle after President Biden announced he would not be running for a second term.
9: He intends to end the Affordable Care Act. You know what? If you want Donald Trump to win, then say that. Otherwise, I'm speaking.
3: By the time the Democratic National Convention rolled around, Abbas and the Uncommitted Movement's goals boiled down to one ask: have a Palestinian speaker on stage. That didn't happen, and neither did a Kamala Harris victory in November. Many Democrats blamed organizers like Abbas for that loss. But for him, it was a moment of clarity.
6: I think it was easy for the party to brush me aside. And so the best that I could do in 2024 was say, okay, I'm going to let everyone know what happened here, and I'll be back.
10: So we just parked, and it is starting to thunder and rain. So perfect conditions for knocking on doors, right?
6: Why?
3: This summer, I followed...

0: a boss as he was running for state senate in the same part of Michigan that went heavily for Joe Biden in 2020 and then dramatically swung for Trump in 2024. 2 years later, he's out knocking on doors, trying to raise his profile with voters.
1: So in my little bag here, I've got jar openers to help people remember my name. We're almost out of those. I've got the nail files. And the last thing is these sticky notes. One of the challenges of my campaign is I need to emerge as a three-dimensional figure who isn't just my name, who can sound like foreign to some people. And so one of the ways to do that is if someone's not home, write them a personalized note. Hey, I'm a boss. I'm working really hard to earn your support. That's a nice personal touch.
0: I got to hear a boss's sales pitch at small gatherings and coffee shops.
2: I am a survivor of war, okay? A survivor of the Israeli government's bombs. And I am an anti-war organizer, and proudly so.
0: He spoke about his upbringing, growing up in Lebanon, and moving to Dearborn in his youth.
2: We lived paycheck to paycheck. I was a child doing this, helping my mom organize bills that we could not pay.
0: And his campaign pledges centered more on hyperlocal issues, like crumbling roads, stopping the expansion of data centers, and lowering the rising cost of energy. That and how the status quo in Lansing wasn't good enough.
2: Where every time they pass a budget, we get left at it. That's unacceptable.
0: A boss is running against a longtime local official, Aaron Burns, who is currently in the Michigan State Assembly. Local party officials tell me that Aaron is a well-known and well-liked candidate, and that this will be a close race. For a boss to win, he needs Arab Americans and Muslims to show up at the polls. But the last 2 years have offered plenty of reasons for them to become disillusioned with American politics. The devastation in Gaza continued. And then,
3: Bint Jabil, Nakura, Taibe. This isn't Gaza. This is Lebanon. And just some of the dozens of villages in the south that have been virtually wiped out by Israel in a matter of weeks.
0: Israel attacked Lebanon, where many families here have deep roots. Israel said it was going after the Iran-backed political party and militant group Hezbollah. But in the process, thousands of civilians have been killed and more than a million displaced. Through it all, the United States has continued its support to Israel. So a boss isn't just asking people to vote for him. He's asking some of them to believe that voting can still matter. Surprisingly, this was the context for a Friday prayer at a local mosque I attended in July.
4: Do not ever hide your voice, for certainly the people who hide their voices are sinful at heart and are corrupted at heart. My brothers and sisters in Islam, we have friends from the community that are running for office. They will not be perfect, but you would not be either.
0: After some time on his campaign trail and watching hours of his speeches and pouring through his social media, one thing I couldn't help but notice was how little I heard a boss publicly talk about the issue that earned him the national spotlight, Gaza. So I asked him about it.
1: I mean, I know that it's not on my socials, but the conversations that I'm having in living rooms, in people's garages, with community members who are living in the same grief that I'm living in, those folks don't need to hear whether or not I am sufficiently anti-genocide. They know. What they need to hear from me is, Abbas, can you win this seat? And Abbas, can you make sure to prioritize our needs right here at home?
0: Part of the concern is that Abbas is also worried about being pigeonholed.
1: I am not one thing. I don't care just about one issue. That part, like, it's really important to me that...
5: Why? Why is that part important?
1: I mean, I'm a cancer.
0: As a self-centered Scorpio Sagittarius cusp baby, I had to look up a boss's star sign. Cancers are said to have this deep need to feel understood, not just heard, but be really seen for who they are.
1: I care about our country as a whole and the direction that it's headed in. And my experience in politics is consistently one of being put in the box of, we will call you when it's time to discuss the Arab or Muslim thing. And I'm proud to be from this community. And that's not all that I am. I am not interested in being a token in the American political landscape.
0: Much of Abbas's pitch was rooted in the everyday concerns of people in his district. And for Mimi Price Miletic, those concerns hit close enough to home that she drove some 30 minutes to hear him speak at a fundraiser earlier this summer.
6: I don't know why Israel has become the pivotal point. I mean, there are so many issues in this country and in this state that we should be dealing with. And you're worried about what's happening, like millions of miles away.
0: Mimi can't actually vote for Abbas. She lives in a different district outside of Detroit. But she's on the board of the Michigan Democratic Jewish Caucus and showed up to the fundraiser in support.
6: I don't necessarily agree with everything from where he stands, but I understand why he would take that position. If I was Palestinian, I would take that position. I'm not.
0: But Mimi can't quite extend the same grace to Abdul El-Sayed, who's running in the Michigan race that's getting a lot of attention this year, the race for U.S. Senate.
6: The thing that differentiates Abbas from Abdul for me is his heart. And he's not trying to inflame people and get people crazy like I think Abdul does.
0: At this point, you don't have to be a Michigander to have heard Abdul speak.
4: AIPAC and Israel are not the same as Judaism and the Jewish people.
7: You're not going to say you think Israel has a right to
8: exist. Well, my question, you know, Casey, I think the question we all ought to ask is, does everybody have equal rights to peace, dignity, and self-determination?
9: They've called me the most dangerous candidate for the U.S.-Israel relationship. I'm still waiting for the t-shirt. Yeah, so, AIPAC, you watching? A black V-neck, medium, preferably.
0: The American-Israel Public Affairs Committee, better known as AIPAC, threw some $30 million into his opponent's campaign, its largest contribution ever in any kind of single electoral race.
10: And then let's get that mic a little closer to you. Okay.
11: All right, ready?
10: Yes.
0: I sat down with Abdul in Detroit this summer to talk about his campaign approach when it came specifically to the issue of AIPAC, Israel, and Palestine.
11: People are asking two questions. What do you say you're going to fight for? And then do I believe that you're going to fight for it? The Democratic Party brand is in the because nobody actually believes that we're going to show up and fight for the things that we say we want to fight for. You know why? Because we say we're for human rights and then we watch them get viciously violated and then we say nothing. So what that tells me is you're going to back down.
10: There's another candidate that I'm following that I think you know, Abbas Alawi.
11: Mm-hmm. I mean, I think Abbas is a courageous leader. All of us just lead different ways.
10: There seems to be a palatability with Abbas. And there's a lot of the criticism of you and what you might represent of the party.
11: I think there's the impact of the different races. If I prove that you can win statewide, taking on AIPAC and winning, that is catastrophic in a way that a state senate race is not.
0: Abdul and Abbas are running two very different races, admittedly for two very different positions. In many ways, they share the same message. Change the U.S.'s relationship to Israel. When Abbas tried to raise this 2 years ago, he and the uncommitted movement were ignored. "I'm talking," Kamala Harris said, as anti-war protesters shouted during an event in Detroit. But now, it's Abbas who is talking, and people like the vice president who are listening.
1: Let me paint the picture. I was in my house in Dearborn, had recently gotten the news that my grandmother's home was destroyed.
0: This is not the first time his grandmother's home in Lebanon had been hit. The first time was during the late 70s, when Israel invaded the country, and then again in the early 80s. But this time, it can't be rebuilt.
1: I'm admittedly feeling down. I'm feeling depressed.
0: He gets a phone call from an unknown number, and then a text asking if he can pick up the phone. It's the former vice president.
1: I say hello, and she goes, Abbas, it's Kamala. So, Madam Vice President, hi, sorry, I wasn't expecting your call.
0: She tells Abbas that she's been reconnecting with leaders across the country.
1: And she said, you know, there are people in your life that you think a lot about. And they don't know that you're thinking about them, but you are. And, you know, I've thought a lot about you these last 2 years, Abbas. So my response, of course, was, Madam Vice President, I've thought a lot about you too these last 2 years. You
0: know? He tells her about the news of the recent Israeli airstrike in Lebanon, how his grandmother's home was destroyed, and how he'd be attending a local memorial service for those killed in the strikes. The former vice president expresses her sympathies and then says,
1: this is just the start of a conversation. And yeah, we ended up speaking again, and then we ended up meeting in person a couple of weeks ago here in Detroit. You know, there are a lot of thoughts about whether it's okay to meet with her or not after her campaign so clearly failed to listen to voters for whom Gaza was a top policy issue in 2024. I want to send a clear signal nationally that if you're interested in winning the presidency in 2028, come talk to the directly impacted families right here in Michigan. Voters in Michigan are going to want to know how you're going to prioritize families here and stop killing families abroad.
0: But first, Abbas has to win his primary.
1: My name is Abbas. I'm running to be your state senator.
12: All right.
1: Thank you so much.
12: Hello, how are you?
0: It's August 4th, primary day in Michigan. Abbas is spending every last minute trying to help get out the vote, showing up to polling sites, and making sure he casts a ballot.
1: So I haven't voted yet, so I'm going to go in and vote.
13: Okay.
1: I'm excited.
0: Though, I wasn't sure who he was voting for.
1: All right.
14: Any second thoughts, second guesses, or you're pretty sure you're pretty committed?
1: I will be voting for myself, yes.
14: You get the joke?
1: That's not the first time I've heard it.
12: Hello.
0: And while much of the national media is gathering in Detroit to follow the results of the U.S. Senate race, which at this point, if you don't know, Abdul won, Abbas's primary night couldn't be more different.
15: Hello, what do we have? The last... We're still
13: waiting on today's votes was...
16: Can you give a readout, Don River?
0: At his watch party, he's surrounded by family and aides as the results trickle in. Soon, he's got a sizable lead, and his team tells him it's time to call the race.
13: I think you just call it.
0: It's almost midnight, and they're waiting on the latest round of updates. He's still in the lead, but mathematically, his opponent still has a chance. And then the unexpected happens. Word spreads that his grandfather, who he just saw earlier in the day, passed away. And what was meant to be a night of celebration quickly becomes somber. At around 3:30 in the morning, as he's helping prepare for his grandfather's funeral, Abbas finds that he won.
1: Everybody is shaking my hand and saying the thing that's appropriate to say, which in this case happens to be, I'm so sorry for your loss. Congratulations. And both of those things being said in the same sentence is a strange experience to process. But, you know, we're trying to hold both truths that it's an immense loss.
5: At some point, you were this outlier, almost a pariah. A lot of people blamed you for Donald Trump. Again, you just won your primary. Do you feel vindicated?
1: The honest to God truth, Najib, is I don't want to... there is no consolation for me. There's no satisfaction in, I was right and you were wrong. I knew that. I will feel vindicated when we have the policy change. When I and other people like me across this country who want a politics of peace and not endless war are successful in changing the policy of our country, then I will feel vindicated.
0: Abbas is now running against two candidates in the general, Republican Harry Sawicki and Working Class Party candidate Larry Betts. Because his district is usually a Democratic stronghold, he's expected to win. There's a line in the Islamic faith, with hardship comes ease. For Abbas, he left the Democratic convention in 2024 utterly defeated and dismissed. Now, 2 years later,
5: he's on the verge of entering elected office to represent a community that knows hardship, both in Michigan and abroad. He's hoping his experience will bring his community ease.
17: From New York to Pennsylvania, Colorado, Minnesota, and California, progressive candidates critical of the U.S.-Israel relationship have won their primaries. And now there's a rift within the Republican Party.
18: Should we be funding any country? And if so, to what extent? But I do think to the extent that we are funding Israel should not be happening.
17: Republicans and Israel, next on Reveal.
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17: 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I'm Al Letson.
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17: Alicia Morales is a 21-year-old student, a senior at St. Mary's College in Notre Dame, studying politics with a minor in Spanish.
22: 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I'm definitely the kind of woman who believes in roles in the family. I don't always agree with conservative viewpoints on LGBTQ issues.
17: And she doesn't agree with Republicans' unwavering support of Israel. Israel's response to the October 7th attacks made it a lot harder for her to align with the Republican Party of today.
22: There has to be a cutoff. There has to be some kind of guideline. And the devastation that we are seeing is not okay. It has to stop.
17: And she also questions the war with Iran. Alicia says she never saw that coming when she voted for Donald Trump in 2024.
22: I think with the whole America First agenda, if we're spending more time on foreign entanglements than we are about the housing crisis, the immigration crisis, education crisis, and all of these other crises we have here at home, then that's a problem.
17: Alicia's not alone. She's part of a growing faction in the Republican Party that's asking, are we America first or Israel first?
22: Should we be funding any country? And if so, to what extent? But I do think to the extent that we are funding Israel should not be happening.
17: Reveal's Najeeb Amini wanted to understand how Republicans are grappling with America's changing opinions on Israel and what it might mean for the future of U.S. aid to the country.
5: A key memorandum of understanding between the U.S. and Israel is expiring in 2028. It's basically an agreement where the U.S. provides $3.8 billion per year in economic and military aid to Israel for 10 years. When it was signed, the idea of supporting Israel didn't seem controversial. Now, support, even amongst Republicans, has taken a noticeable plunge.
23: The net favorability of Israel with moderate liberal Republicans, negative territory, minus 9 points. That's a 35-point shift in just 4 years' time, with moderate liberal Republicans shifting away from Israel.
5: Israeli Prime Minister Benjamin Netanyahu is no stranger to those polls. He's acknowledged them in past interviews, but it remains unclear whether he had them in mind when he shared this startling proposition with The Economist earlier this year.
2: I want to taper off the military aid within the next 10 years. But that's not saying that I don't want to fight for the allegiance and support of the American people. I do. You have to be crazy not to. It's not.
22: You want to taper it off to zero within 10 years?
2: Yes.
22: That would be a very dramatic shift.
2: Well, it's in the works.
0: But then in February, Netanyahu got something he's been advocating for decades, a U.S.-backed war with Iran. Netanyahu wasn't the only one pleased with the outcome.
3: Amazingly, they're hitting countries that were...
4: Look what we've done here.
6: I know.
4: I almost cried.
6: Yeah.
0: That's Senator Lindsey Graham, watching President Trump on Fox News, talking about the beginning of the Iran war. A documentary crew released early footage to news outlets that showed how Graham responded as the news broke.
4: I mean, like, how long have we been pushing this?
6: Well, I mean, you've been pushing this for years,
4: right? It's here. I talked to Trump this morning.
6: It's literally.
4: Oh, he's Jack. Yeah. It's the best thing I've ever done. He loves blowing stuff up. So.
0: Graham's jubilation might have been an extreme response, but the overwhelming majority of Republicans in Congress have been supportive of President Trump's war in Iran, much to the dismay of influential, albeit controversial, conservative voices like Candace Owens.
24: They've all said don't do this, except for Israel, and you're a slave to Israel, Trump.
0: But when it comes to congressional Republicans, you rarely hear the same kind of disagreement, outside a few voices.
25: Why are we going to war with Iran?
0: Like Kentucky Representative Thomas Massey.
25: We owe our military service members a clear mission. And American families in my district want to know how this is going to help them pay for groceries.
0: Massey has become something of a foil to the Trump administration. He's repeatedly been willing to break with his own party, most prominently over the Epstein files. But he's also challenged Trump over the war in Iran and America's relationship with Israel. And so Trump backed Massey's opponent.
26: MAGA is most of the Republican Party. The rhinos are gone to a large extent. A few of them are still left, so hopefully we get rid of one tonight in the form of Tom Massey, who's horrible.
0: Pro-Israel groups and donors spent more than $10 million supporting Massey's opponent, Ed Gallrein, in a race that quickly became the most expensive House primary election on record. Here is Massey on election night, giving his concession speech.
25: I would have come out sooner, but I had to call my opponent and concede, and it took a while to find Ed Gallrein in Tel Aviv.
0: But for Massey, there was a silver lining in his defeat.
25: We have the younger demographic.
0: Pre-election polls showed Massey running far ahead of his opponent among millennials and Gen Z voters. And while he ultimately lost, that support reflects a broader generational divide. Take Alicia Morales, who we heard from earlier.
22: I wish more Republicans were like him. I wish more elected officials would vote like him.
0: Massey may have lost his seat, but the younger Republicans who were drawn to his politics don't seem to be going anywhere. At least according to a Pew Research poll, a majority of Republicans under the age of 50 no longer view Israel favorably.
27: How does invading Iran actually benefit the United States? It doesn't. How does aiding and abetting what I would call genocide in Gaza benefit the United States? It doesn't. It tarnishes our name and wastes our resources, and it is a moral stain on the United States.
0: Kurt Mills has been watching the generational divide closely. He is the executive director of the American Conservative, a magazine founded more than two decades ago to challenge the Republican establishment over the Iraq War that followed 9/11. Ever since, it's tried to push the party toward a less interventionist, more America-first foreign policy. Kurt thinks establishment Republicans are getting the war with Iran all wrong.
27: The Iran war is not good for the Republican Party. They are pushing forward, at least publicly, pretty belligerently. And I think it's a spiritual commitment for a generation of Republican lawmakers and policy minds.
0: What do you mean by spiritual?
27: I think they believe in Israel almost more than they believe in the United States.
5: the summer, I went to Washington, where senators gathered in the Capitol Rotunda to pay their respects to Lindsey Graham, who passed away at the age of 71. He was one of Israel's fiercest allies in Washington. And after his memorial, I tried to talk to a few Republican senators about whether Graham's passing marks the end of an era of unconditional support for Israel. I caught Senators Tommy Tuberville of Alabama, Steve Daines of Montana, and Roger Wicker of Mississippi.
7: We have more people than Lindsey here that's on Israel's side.
8: His legacy will continue through many of us who stand strong with Israel.
9: Do you think it marks the end of an era for congressional support of Israel with his passing?
7: Not at all, no.
9: Why not?
7: There's strong support for Israel.
5: As the elevator marked Senators Only closed in front of me, I headed outside, where I found one of the great orators of the Senate.
10: I'm good, man. How are you?
5: Senator John Kennedy of Louisiana, who coined the term Lululenins in response to the surging wave of progressive candidates winning Democratic primaries. And I asked him the same question.
10: Lindsey was a good friend of Israel, but Israel has a lot of good friends in the United States Congress. I'm one of them.
9: Does it concern you about the growing rift between where American public support is around Israel and where congressional support is?
10: I haven't seen any poll.
9: There's been a 60-point swing in the past 8 years.
10: Yeah, I rest my case. I haven't seen any credible polling. But sometimes the majority, if that exists, if this poll is accurate, sometimes the majority just means all the fools are on the same side.
11: I think he's an actor. He plays a yokel.
5: Kurt, with the American Conservative, didn't have the kindest words for Senator Kennedy or the rest of the Republicans who currently hold power.
27: There's an old guard in Washington that wants to sing from the old hymn sheet of what they were used to in the 80s, 90s, and 2000s.
5: For now, Trump remains president, and he's why Kurt says more elected officials in office aren't openly criticizing Israel or the Iran war. But what happens after Trump remains an open question.
27: I think people are deluding themselves if this is not going to be a major topic at this point.
5: Is the Republican Party headed towards a civil war over this issue?
27: I think very, very likely.
5: Kurt says the lines will be drawn between the Republican establishment, which backs Israel, and a younger America First wing that's increasingly skeptical of it. But this younger and growing wing has also faced accusations of anti-Semitism, complicating this movement's growing criticism of Israel.
27: Some people would accuse speciously me of speaking anti-Semitically, which I'm not, and I thoroughly reject. It is an argument meant to shut down thought and debate and scare people, and it is an argument that worked for generations, but is not working anymore.
5: But for now, establishment Republicans still hold the power, and this is how they're showing their unwavering support. Representative Ronnie Jackson of Texas introduced a bill in Congress making the case for a new, closer partnership with Israel.
12: Our current memorandum of understanding must transition from a model that started out as Israel being an aid recipient to one now of a true strategic partner.
5: In other words, instead of continuing a relationship where Israel simply receives $3.8 billion in U.S. military aid every year, this proposal would move toward a more permanent partnership, integrating the American and Israeli militaries and defense industries.
12: The vehicle by which we get it out of committee in the House and the Senate, which is nice, will be the NDAA.
5: The NDAA is the National Defense Authorization Act, the bill that determines the country's defense priorities. This U.S.-Israel partnership was first proposed as standalone legislation, but the House ultimately folded it into this year's defense bill. Critics like Thomas Massie say it's an easier way to get Congress to approve something this controversial.
14: That provision would enmesh, synchronize, integrate, whatever word you want to use. It's still an encumbrance and an entanglement that I think, honestly, is treasonous.
5: And in July, the bill came up for a vote in the House.
15: On this vote, the yeas are 216, the nays are 212. The bill is passed. Without objection, a motion to reconsider is laid on the table.
5: For younger Republicans, this vote exemplifies the disconnect between where they stand and how their representatives vote. Take Alicia Morales. She finds this provision especially problematic because just a month before the House passed the bill, reports came out of the Pentagon that Israel had been stepping up its surveillance of top U.S. officials. And so the Department of Defense raised Israel's counterintelligence threat level to critical, its highest designation.
22: I mean, you have one part of the government saying there's a critical threat assessment and we're worried about the surveillance. The other one is saying, but I opened the door and they have every kind of access as they want to this part of the government, even though they were trying to spy on us earlier.
5: Ultimately, she sees this bill and the U.S. relationship with Israel like a bad boyfriend.
22: It's kind of like saying, why are you moving to college with your significant other in the same dorm room when you could break up halfway through the semester? One day, I'm sure at least, hopefully, we're going to break up with our college boyfriend, and that is Israel. And we're going to look back and say, wow, we should not have given them this much access to our lives. Or maybe we should have set some better boundaries.
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21: From the Center for Investigative Reporting and PRX, this is Reveal. Right, wow. I'm Al Letson.
28: We're going to take some questions. Could you please raise your hand if you have a question and say your name?
21: A day before Abdul El-Sayed won the Michigan Democratic primary for Senate, Reveal's Najib Amini asked him about AIPAC. The American-Israel Public Affairs Committee spent north of $30 million in a massive advertising campaign against him during the primary, the most it's thrown into any single race.
9: What do you anticipate the role of groups like AIPAC being in the general?
29: I mean, look, they're probably going to turn around and spend, I don't know, another $35 million in the general. AIPAC is about one thing, continuing to send our tax dollars to a foreign government that has done the most heinous things with that money rather than invest it here.
21: In addition to spending on political advertising, AIPAC has, for decades, lobbied for policies that strongly align with Israeli Prime Minister Benjamin Netanyahu's agenda. For example, keeping U.S. military aid to Israel flowing. So when Abdul El-Sayed won the Michigan primary, it was seen as a major tipping point. Here's host of the Majority Report, Sam Cedar, responding to the win.
30: This is a massive, massive defeat for AIPAC. Massive. I don't know what else to say about this.
21: But AIPAC isn't waving the white flag. They told their supporters they were undeterred and would fight even harder. They were ready to run a new ad against Abdul when his opponent, Republican Mike Rogers, did what seemed unthinkable.
24: Axios' Alex Eisenstadt reporting that allies of Republican nominee Mike Rogers have asked AIPAC not to advertise on his behalf.
21: Like most Republican candidates, Mike Rogers is strongly pro-Israel. Asking AIPAC to pump the brakes on their advertising support suggests a sea change, even if Mike did still attend their fundraisers. AIPAC may be the best-known Jewish American political group, but there are others, and they have strong opinions about the direction AIPAC is going.
13: They're a toxic brand.
31: We are in a moment of rupture.
1: reveals Najib Amini wanted to understand how these groups hope to redefine the future of American support for Israel. Here's Najib.
5: Let's start with AIPAC. This summer, as I was seeing an increase of public criticism against the group, I tried reaching out to them. First, I asked for a phone call, then an interview. And when I didn't hear back, I sent over a list of questions. They still haven't replied. But while I was waiting for a response, I reached out to other Jewish American political groups to try to get insight into what was behind the criticism.
0: The use of power and money to intimidate pisses people off whether you're on the right or on the left.
5: Jeremy Ben-Ami has spent years watching AIPAC's transformation from within the D.C. Beltway.
0: So for 50, 60 years, it operated behind the scenes and it worked on building friendships and took people on trips to Israel and showed them a good time. And, you know, it was a completely different operation. And today, it's a political enforcement operation, spending tens of millions of dollars to exact retribution on people who don't vote the way they want them to vote.
5: Jeremy is the founder and president of J Street, a Jewish American political group created nearly two decades ago with one main mission: to forge a pathway towards a two-state solution for Israelis and Palestinians. At the time, two states was the official goal of both the U.S. and Israeli governments. AIPAC was in support too. But gradually, J Street saw the Israeli government pivot away from that goal. For example, when Netanyahu returned to power in 2009 and Israeli settlements began to expand, J Street spoke out. And they continued to do so as Netanyahu's government seemed to move further away from the creation of a Palestinian state. J Street's efforts made them a target amongst older pro-Israel lobbying groups, including AIPAC.
0: So there was an attempt to sort of like kill the baby in the crib, right? And make sure that we didn't get any oxygen.
5: J Street has called the Israeli expansion of West Bank settlements illegal, citing international law. And they push for more accountability from the U.S. when Israeli military units are accused of serious abuses.
0: The things we were saying at the beginning were deemed so radical that we were viewed as this extreme organization to the fringe of the debate. And what was extreme? We were arguing that Palestinian rights needed to be given equal American priority.
5: It's quite the departure for Jeremy, given his own family history. His father was born in Tel Aviv, decades before the creation of the State of Israel. In fact, his dad joined an armed movement that was fighting for a Jewish state, frustrated by how slowly that was becoming a reality.
0: The argument was really about how do we go about getting a state?
5: Now, well into his adulthood, Jeremy has found himself with a new challenge. How do you advocate for Israel, a state his father fought into existence, while also pushing for it to change?
0: We want to see the levers of American power used to move this conflict towards resolution and towards justice.
5: But for Jeremy, that became more and more difficult as Benjamin Netanyahu continued to dominate Israeli politics, pushing policies that have earned international ire, like the stripping down of Israel's judicial branch and its military actions in Gaza after October 7th.
0: It didn't just move to the right, and it's governed now by a radical, ethno-nationalist, racist minority driven by a messianic view of their entitlement from God to the land. And somehow that has become a, you know, the driver of the government of Israel. So my first emotion is sadness.
5: Jeremy has seen a dramatic change over the last 4 years. Membership for J Street, he tells me, has doubled.
0: There is a large number of people who are looking for a political home and a communal home that wants to recognize some shades of gray here.
5: But critics of the group say it's a couple shades of gray too conservative, and they accuse J Street of playing it safe. They call J Street AIPAC Light, and they say that's because of one core belief.
2: Where do you find J Street being in alignment with AIPAC?
0: Well, certainly in the desire at the end of the day for there to be a state somewhere between the Jordan River and the Mediterranean Sea that is the national homeland of the Jewish people. You know, there are a lot of people at AIPAC and a lot of people in J Street who would share that definition of Zionism.
3: There's this hyper-focus on the need to protect the concept of a Jewish state at all costs. And I do think that's going to be a struggle.
5: Beth Miller is the political director of Jewish Voice for Peace, or JVP, which started in the late 90s. It's now one of the largest progressive Jewish organizations in the country, though not without its own set of controversies. Its stances can feel extreme for some Jewish Americans, including its take on a Jewish state.
3: The political ideology of Zionism, in practice, seeks to get maximal land for a Jewish ethnostate with minimal Palestinian presence. And what that has meant has been an ongoing belligerent military occupation, ethnic cleansing, apartheid, and genocide.
5: So while J Street focused its efforts on lobbying members of Congress, JVP was taking a very different approach. For example, they pressured companies and institutions to divest from Israel as part of the Palestinian-led movement for boycotts, divestment, and sanctions. And they've also organized mass demonstrations, like this September, when they held a protest against Netanyahu's visit to the United Nations. Jewish Voice for Peace has always operated well to J Street's left. For example, Beth calls what Israel has done in Gaza after October 7th a genocide, citing multiple international aid groups, academics, and Holocaust experts who have all reached the same conclusion. Jeremy, on the other hand, has a different perspective.
0: I've gotten caught up over the years in questions about apartheid or genocide.
5: Jeremy wrote about this very topic in a blog post last year.
2: I've read your blog post.
0: Yes.
2: I still don't understand. Like, are you calling it a genocide?
0: No, I'm not going to. I won't use the term because of my family history, because of my belief.
2: When you hear about what happened in Rwanda, Armenia, Bosnia, what do you call those?
0: So I don't get into the labels. I really don't like labels. What I can say is moral atrocity.
5: He goes on to say that when the International Court of Justice eventually rules on this matter, he believes it will find that Israel committed a genocide.
0: I do believe that the odds are that people, whether it's Netanyahu or who, will be found guilty under that. I'm not going to argue it isn't a genocide if people want to use that.
5: But he still won't use that term.
3: I think that he is missing the purpose of this conversation.
5: Beth Miller says using the word isn't just political rhetoric or part of an ideological debate. She says using it has important real-world consequences.
3: This is a legal term, and it leads us to the solution. Once you call this a genocide, the U.S. government becomes legally obligated to stop supporting the Israeli government, to stop sending this government weapons, to stop the killing.
5: She says this is especially important as a political battle about aid to Israel plays out in Congress.
3: I think everyone can read the writing on the wall. Even the Israeli government can read the writing on the wall, which is that we are going to be lowering military funding to Israel over time. So they're trying to kind of get around it by saying, OK, well, how do we get things in a different way? Let's enmesh our militaries.
5: The Senate is slated to vote on the defense bill this fall, which includes an enhanced military partnership between the U.S. and Israel. And while at least six senators have raised concerns about that key section, the bill is expected to pass. Meanwhile, the Trump administration is preparing to sell another $2.8 billion in weapons to Israel, including 40,000 bombs that each weigh a ton. That's in addition to the $3.8 billion in aid the U.S. sends Israel each year. Even as American public support for Israel has shifted dramatically, the flow of weapons and aid continues.
1: In November, the outcome of key races, like the one in Michigan, will determine how far Congress might go in changing the U.S. alliance with Israel. And at the end of this month, Israel will have its own election.
21: the first since October 7th, that will determine whether Benjamin Netanyahu stays in power. This week's show was reported and produced by Najib Amini. Lou Olkowski edited the show. Thanks to Mother Jones deputy editor Daniel Shulman. Artist Chariscus is our fact checker. Victoria Baranetsky is our general counsel. Our production manager is the great Zulema Cobb. Score and sound design by the dynamic duo, Jay Breezy, Mr. Jim Briggs, and Fernando, my man, Yo Aruda. They had help from Claire C. Note Mullen. Taki Telenidis is our deputy executive producer. Our executive producer is Brett Myers. Our theme music is by Camarado, Lightning. 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I'm Al Edson, and remember, there is always more to the story.
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7: The big question we continue to ask, what is the president planning? 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
17: From WNYC in New York, this is On the Media. I'm Michael Loewinger. Also on this week's show, why publishers seem to be reissuing old books.
8: I mean, for one thing, if a writer is dead, you really don't have to pay them very much for the most part.
17: Plus, if literary agents are so crucial to getting novels published, why don't we hear more about them?
10: No one likes a sellout. Writers are not necessarily doing things only for the money, but often even the suggestion that a writer might be interested in the commercial value of their work can taint it.
17: It's all coming up after this.
11: Live from NPR News in Washington, I'm Janine Herbst. President Trump continues a series of rallies to support Republican candidates heading into the midterm elections, with a rally in Ohio tonight. From member station WYSO, Jerry Kenney has more.
12: The president isn't scheduled to speak until 7 o'clock tonight, but the crowd is already gathering at Vandalia Butler High School. Trump is stumping for the incumbent Republican Senate candidate John Husted, who's in a tight race with former Ohio Senator Sherrod Brown. Husted was appointed by Governor Mike DeWine to fill Vice President J.D. Vance's Senate seat in 2025. The president is sure to tout his economic accomplishments tonight, but with low approval ratings and many Americans still reeling from high gas prices and other economic struggles, it's unclear if his message will resonate with voters and help carry Husted over the finish line in November. For NPR News, I'm Jerry Kenney in Yellow Springs.
11: There are new details in the investigation in the mid-air attack on board a commercial plane from Dubai to Tel Aviv earlier this week. NPR's Kat Lonsdorf reports the United Arab Emirates, which is leading the probe, has deemed the incident an attempted terrorist attack.
24: Investigators in the UAE announced that the Fly Dubai co-pilot who carried out the attack mid-flight assaulted the captain of the plane using what's called a crash axe, a lightweight emergency tool stored in the cockpit to break through panels or jam doors in the event of a crash. Investigators said the attacker then tried to seize control of the plane's flight mechanisms. The plane had 174 people on board, many of whom are Israeli. Israeli officials had already deemed it an attempted terrorist attack. Emirati investigators have now agreed. Both the pilot and co-pilot are alive and being questioned, and the investigation is ongoing. Israel has said the attacker is from Oman, although that has yet to be confirmed by Emirati, Saudi, or Omani officials. Kat Lonsdorf, NPR News, Tel Aviv.
11: The Food and Drug Administration has closed its investigation into this year's Cyclospora outbreak, the largest on record in the U.S. NPR's Matt Bloom has more.
9: In the update, the FDA confirmed its inspectors found the parasite in two places in Mexico. A drainage ditch at an iceberg lettuce farm used as an independent grower for Taylor Farms, and inside a wastewater tank at their processing facility. It remains unclear exactly how the contamination took place, but the agency says the evidence supports a strong link between the lettuce and nearly 13,000 cases. Taylor Farms blamed the contamination on an independent grower it says is no longer a part of its supply chain. The FDA says it'll now continue some response activities to help prevent future outbreaks. Matt Bloom, NPR News.
11: And the FDA says more than 12,000 confirmed U.S. cases were tied to the recalled lettuce. This is NPR News. RM, the K-pop idol and leader of the globe-trotting boy band BTS, has turned museum curator. NPR's Chloe Veltman reports a new exhibition opening today at the San Francisco Museum of Modern Art is the first ever to feature the South Korean superstar's art collection.
14: The exhibition includes well over 100 works from RM's collection. It highlights ancient and contemporary Korean paintings, objects and sculptures, including works by some of RM's favourite artists, like Kim Won-ki and Yoon Hyung-kyun. At a press briefing for the show, the self-deprecating musician said he loves collecting art, but also feels guilty about it.
15: Do I really need to carry like so many unnecessary things that I don't even need? Have I ended up becoming just a boring, rich snore? Well, maybe.
14: RM started collecting art in 2019. He sings about his passion on tracks like Still Life. Chloe Veltman, NPR News.
11: It's not just rising gas and diesel prices that are causing Americans financial headaches. Jet fuel is also on the rise. The average price rose to $4.39 a gallon, a record. Industry trade group Airlines for America says that has airlines cutting flights and retiring older aircraft to keep the costs down. But as the holiday traveling season nears, it also means passengers are paying more for their tickets. Travel website Kayak says the average domestic fare rose more than $400, the highest this year. I'm Janine Herbst, NPR News in Washington.
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20: 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It's 3:06. 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Weather for the rest of this afternoon, sunny skies, temperatures in the low to mid-60s. Later tonight, mostly clear, a low near 44. For tomorrow, increasing clouds, it'll be very windy, temperatures in the mid-60s. Partly cloudy tomorrow night with a low near 52. On Monday, mostly sunny skies. Early in the day, a slight chance of showers. Highs in the mid to upper 50s.
22: From WNYC in New York, this is On the Media. I'm Brooke Gladstone.
23: And I'm Michael Owinger. Election Day is now just 1 month away, but fears about November have been building all year.
25: It's absolutely insane that the biggest potential threat to our elections this fall is not Russian interference or terrorists, but our own federal government.
26: So my advice to state and local colleagues is think of the craziest scenario you can imagine. And then think even crazier.
7: The big question we continue to ask, what is the president planning?
23: In February, he told podcaster and former FBI co-deputy Dan Bongino that
27: the Republicans should say, we want to take over. We should take over the voting in at least many 15 places. the Republicans ought to nationalize the voting.
23: Which is, we all know, blatantly unconstitutional. That was just a few weeks after he told the New York Times that he wished the National Guard had stepped in after the 2020 election.
0: So, Secretary Hegseth,
23: Democratic Senator Alyssa Slotkin of Michigan grilling Pete Hegseth in April.
0: If the president, who regrets not signing that executive order to the then SecDef in 2020, asks you to seize ballots or voting machines in states during the 2026 election, will you stand up for the Constitution and say no, or will you salute and do his bidding?
1: It's a yet another gotcha hypothetical, which is your specialty.
0: It's not. We had an executive order
1: under the Biden administration.
23: Sure. It's hard to predict exactly what brazenry will befall us on November 3rd, but it's also not hypothetical, considering just how much time and energy our government has spent trying to turn election denial conspiracy theories into policy. In May, news broke that the administration had spent months trying to ban Dominion voting machines. Trump has begged and begged Republicans in Congress to nix the filibuster. So

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1: These are for gearheads, car enthusiasts. But still, I mean, some of the older cars, even the interiors, which hadn't appeared to be very changed from the 1950s or 60s or 70s, they had these beautiful leather seats and like surprising carpeting colors that I think now people would find very ugly. Yeah. But at the time, I mean, it looked really cool. I don't know. I wonder, like, Amog, what changed?
2: You know, the car industry is so fascinating because truly, like, for most of the 20th century, after the 20s and so, cars were really super colorful. The auto industry in part sort of blames a lot of environmental regulations for why car paint got harder to make. Specifically, the Clean Air Act and Toxic Substances Act in the 70s, they say, made the lacquer paint that they were using harder to use, and the sort of eco-friendly paint that replaced it was a little more expensive. And so in their calculation, like, streamlining it and just sort of having different shades of gray and black and white be the dominant car color was more efficient and cheaper for them. And that's what they began to sell. And that sort of changed how consumers saw cars from like this sort of expression of your personal taste to like an investment that you might want to resell one day and not get wrong as a result. And it really is sad because some of the photos of parking lots from back in the day are, you know, stunning. And then if you compare that to what you might see today in Target, it's very different.
3: I mean, I think a big part of it is that people stopped feeling that their large appliances, and I think that that applies to cars and also appliances in the home, mm-hmm. stopped seeing those as a necessary extension of themselves and their personal taste.
2: Yep.
3: I think that people, you know, started to shy away from, for various reasons, and some of them might be kind of good. Like, I think that there's a little bit less of an emphasis on consumerism as being the main way one can identify and like showcase their personality, which personally I think is great. But then I also think that there is, you know, the subscription-based model of the world. And when everything is on subscription, you're much less likely to get something like a bright red car, a bright red stove. If you own objects less, you're identifying with them less. And again, there's good and bad things about that.
1: That's a really good point. I mean, it kind of reminds me of this whole trend of millennial gray. Like, I don't think it's necessarily a choice of millennials. Like, for example, I'm a millennial. I rent my apartment. The floors, the wood floors of my apartment they have a gray wash, which is not my choice. It's not my choice. It doesn't go with, I mean, and like we have exposed brown brick. So the gray and the brown, it's not what I would have picked out, but I'm just renting. And I'm sure this applies to a lot of millennials who do not own their homes, right? It was the choice of my landlord. And in many cases, in the broader sense, that color was the choice of flippers and landlords who are just picking probably something that feels vaguely neutral to be as appealing as possible to whoever is going to be looking at this listing. So if you're renting or subscribing, as you say, Katie, maybe you don't even have the choice of color.
2: Yeah, that's absolutely true. I mean, they call the landlord special nowadays, like this like all white paint job that like cakes over every inch of a rental unit, sometimes going over the power outlets and doorknobs and everything. And I think like that is sort of indicative of how not just landlords, but like a lot of people think of what they want to do with how they design their house. Like you want to use a color that is inoffensive. If you might sell your house one day, you don't want to use like red paint on the wall or blue paint on the wall because that might deter some buyer. And that risk doesn't seem worth taking because like Katie said, like we're living in this era where you don't know how long you're going to stick with all your possessions and assets and stuff. And if you ever need to resell it, you don't want to be stuck in a bind because of a aesthetic choice you made. Like now the aesthetic choice has become a flourish and it's sort of seen as unnecessary.
3: The idea of expression, you know, like who is using color to express themselves and how. And there is definitely has been a movement away from seeing bright colors as sort of like chic or luxury expressions of taste. I think a lot of this has to do with class signaling. You know, a lot of people want to go for the like least offensive color, the most classy color, you know, and put that in quotes because like who determines what is classy, you know? And I think the whole idea of quiet luxury has been like an absolute bane on the existence of color.
2: I second that. Yep.
3: Yeah. And it's also based on such a sort of

0: silly idea of like what rich people are doing. Like, who are we talking about here? What rich people are we looking at? Are we just looking at the Kardashians' beige kitchen, or are we actually seeing inside the homes of people and seeing how they live? And I'd argue, you know, we're not. We're, you know, seeing inside some Instagrammers' homes and then deciding our taste based on that.
1: You're listening to It's Been a Minute from NPR. I'm Brittany Luce, here with Amok Dimri, assistant editor at The Atlantic, and Katie Kelleher, a writer, editor, and author of the book, The Ugly History of Beautiful Things. We're discussing why color seems to have disappeared from our houses, cars, and appliances, and the consequences of a more colorless culture. I actually want to talk about the class of it all. I mean, you know, we just talked about how people who might be more financially insecure might choose neutrals for their largest physical assets in case they have to sell them, or, you know, people who are renting and can't choose certain colors for themselves. But then, as you mentioned, Katie, there's also Kim Kardashian's all neutral house, which, you know, might be another controversial opinion of mine. I love it. I honestly love it.
2: That's great.
1: Or really loud color. Really loud color might be seen as tacky for some. But Katie, I mean, you mentioned to our producer, Liam, Farrow and Ball, which is a fancy, fancy paint brand with a limited selection of paints. And they have some really loud, really bold colors. I wouldn't dream of painting even a mug in Farrow and Ball because it ain't cheap, right? But all this to say, I think color could be coded in all sorts of ways. How is color versatile as a means to convey class?
0: Well, I think that, you know, with Farrow and Ball, their sort of magic touch is in selecting a range of colors and creating this, you know, sense of this narrative of heritage and this narrative of luxury out of choosing, you know, very specific colors, giving them very specific names, sometimes sort of off-putting weird names like Mouse's Breath or Elephant Foot, or, you know, they always choose sort of off-putting ones.
1: The names are wild, yeah.
0: You know, it's a little gatekeeping. I do work for interiors magazines in Maine, and, you know, I see a lot of homes that use Farrow and Ball paints, and some of them are the bright orange that's called Charlotte's Locks. You know, some of them are colors that are sort of intense and garish, and in certain contexts would definitely read as maybe a little tacky, maybe a little childish. But when paired with specific other cues, you know, like certain kinds of furniture or in a certain kind of home, it reads differently. So there's also the context in which you see the color is like how you understand the class of it. And with color too, so much of it is about texture. A plasticky color, like, you know, seeing something in plastic in a bright, bright orange, you know, that reads a certain way, that reads traffic cone.
1: Yeah.
0: And then you see silk in bright orange or leather, it feels very different.
2: Yeah, I agree with that. You know, I think part of the class divide when it comes to color is people want to differentiate themselves from what the mainstream is doing. And historically, like, you know, pre the Industrial Revolution, that meant using as much color as you could because color was so hard to acquire. Like, there was a shade of purple, Tyrian purple, that for like centuries only royalty in Europe could wear, because it required like slaughtering 10,000 sea snails just for 1 gram of the purple dye. And like the Roman emperor like killed the king of Mauritania because he wore it once on a trip. And there's a whole thing about it. And the moment color becomes like synthetic and it becomes mass producible, now you have everybody is using color, and now using less color becomes like the more refined thing to do. And I think maybe the counter trend now that Katie's pointing out is because the world has become so gray that now like such a, you know, more elite, more exclusive paint companies are able to market color in this new way as a way of, again, distinguishing people who can afford color from those who might be deferring to neutrals now.
1: Also, I mean, I can't help but think about how like race might be associated with this as well. Like, there are a lot of cultures where people might be from in the United States that really value color in a way that like sort of the WASP home of Chippendale furniture doesn't. This conversation has reminded me of this video that I saw, like lovingly joking about like the four bright paint colors that you might see in a Latino American household. I saw this TikTok about it and had me rolling. And just reading people in the comments being like, yeah, that's it. Add teal. It feels like there is a lot sort of wrapped up in here culturally around who thinks color is okay and for whom and when and how.
0: Yeah, absolutely. I mean, I think aesthetics in general are incredibly fraught in that way. And I think that we've seen in the past, you know, 15, 20 years, a real homogenization, you know, a real like desire to for lack of a better term, whitewash aesthetics. There seems to be a sense of fear of picking the wrong color, signaling the wrong thing. And I think that that comes from several different places. One of them is economic instability. And then I also think, you know, if you feel that you are living in a surveillance state, you're less likely to want to stick out. Like, I think that all of these things are actually related. Just one of the things that you had mentioned before was Tyrian purple. Amogh, you had mentioned that that, you know, was a color that you were sometimes penalized for wearing. And I think that's such a great example, along with sort of bright red, this vermilion color, of colors that historically have been reserved for a certain class of people. So this isn't the first time we're seeing that. You know, this is something that has happened throughout history, and it's usually been with purple or red. And these colors were often, you know, they weren't just only afforded by the wealthy. Those were the only people allowed to wear them. There's evidence of sumptuary laws, which are laws that govern sort of dress and things like that, and expression from like the medieval period in Europe, that people were prohibited from wearing like bright cardinal colored red. There is an idea that color is risky that we have today, you know, that choosing a bright color might be a risk.
1: Oh, going back to the risk aversion that Amogh was talking about.
0: Right. Yeah. And this goes, I think this goes back really well to, you know, what you were talking about and what was in your article, that the idea that color could be a risk is not totally without precedent.
3: 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I'm Brittany Luce, and you're listening to It's Been a Minute from NPR.
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3: You're listening to It's Been a Minute from NPR. I'm Brittany Luce, here with Amogh Dimri, assistant editor at The Atlantic, and Katie Kelleher, a writer, editor, and author of the book The Ugly History of Beautiful Things. We're discussing why color seems to have disappeared from our houses, cars, and appliances, and the consequences of a more colorless culture. Katie, you mentioned that wearing certain colors used to be actually illegal, but why might people today still be fearful of color?
0: The idea that color could be a risk is not totally without precedent. It's not new. And, it has a lot to do with control and, you know, fitting in. And those things are both matters for many people, matters of survival. I also think that we all know what it means when someone on Twitter has a Roman statue in their picture, their avatar.
1: If you don't know by now, usually they're used by people who want to, quote, return to tradition, which often signals far right ideas about white culture and masculinity.
0: Yeah. We all know what that means. And it's always right. It's always the white marble, you know, but that's also based on a misreading of history. Like, those marble statues weren't white. They were painted. They were incredibly colorful.
1: Oh, my gosh. And they had like an exhibition, I want to say.
2: Yeah. The Met put on an exhibit where they displayed like painted versions of these statues, and people thought they were so ugly.
0: Right. I mean, they're wild because they have that like Tiffany blue and yellow and mustard. And, you know, it's really looks crazy to us because we're so used to thinking of like these refined, classical, Hellenistic, beautiful ideals. That's not what it was. That's not what the ancient Greeks preferred. So I think there's a sort of false return to these sort of blank aesthetics, you know, with the idea that you're signaling a sort of class mobility maybe that you don't feel like you have, or signaling allegiance to a system of power. I also do a lot writing about Pantone and their colors of the year.
1: Right. The 2026 Pantone color of the year was Cloud Dancer, which, I mean, you know, maybe you could describe it a little better than I could. It's just kind of white.
0: Yeah, it's a cold, I think it's a cold leaning off white. You know, it's not a warm leaning, not an ivory. It's, it has sort of a cold tinge to it. And I remember at the time I wrote a little bit about it, about how I thought it felt to me like, I think one of the words of the year by one of the dictionaries was rage bait. You know, it felt a little like rage bait.
1: That's actually what I thought when I first saw that. I was like, I think they kind of just want to get us talking. I'm being provoked right now. There was a lot of backlash after that came out about what choosing white meant in the midst of a rise of white supremacist ideas and backlash to DEI in the United States. You know, as you're pointing out, white as a neutral color isn't always a color that's politically neutral. We did an episode earlier this year on how white supremacists have used milk as a symbol, in part because of weird ideas about white people being superior for being able to digest lactose, but also in part because it is white. But, you know, one thing I've been thinking about is how this color recession doesn't really extend to social media. Have we changed where color lives now?
0: We are seeing as much color as we ever have. You know, we just aren't seeing it in the same places. We are seeing color online. You know, you still can see color in nature. And there's color in a lot of disposable consumer products. I mean, fast fashion is awash in color.
2: Yeah, I find the 50s so interesting. You know, back then there was this sort of robust color advising industry. And, you know, these theorists, Faber-Biron is one of the most famous one, would sort of write columns sort of telling people what colors were in and what wasn't in and how to match your hat with your shoes and match your car with your house. And it was like this very detailed, minute level of advice giving, basically, because people wanted to know not just how to buy color, but how to use it properly. And sort of using a color in this cohesive way was seen as being part of the middle class in some way. And obviously that industry no longer exists in the way it used to. I talked to one woman who just moved to Arkansas and is repainting her house there. And I was like, what colors are you looking between? Because she was very torn. And it wasn't blue or green or red that she was torn between. It was 30 different shades of white. And she was like, I don't know if chantilly lace will go as well with my house as you know, this other shade of white. And now we have a situation where the internet is sort of an outlet for expressing color in this low-risk way. The purple of ube will perform really well in the algorithm.
1: Yeah.
2: But painting your house in ube purple is like, you're insane, right? Like, people are going to make fun of you for that, or you think they are, and that's why you would never engage with color in any serious way anymore. And I think in part, maybe the reason that the risk aversion, one of the reasons that the risk aversion is so dominant now is because people sort of lack this like advisory infrastructure on how to learn how to use color in some way. And that pushes us to use it in risk-averse ways, like social media.
0: Nails and makeup are two places where people can play with color in really bold and really fun ways. Mm-hmm. And it's so temporary. And we also, hair. You know, we see hair colors that we never used to see, that just didn't exist. You know, now you can have a rainbow in your hair. And that's way more socially acceptable. And I think that there is a sense of like, well, we can embrace, you know, color as long as you can wash it out or as long as you can change it the next day.
1: What do you all think the role of color has in our lives now?
2: I think we sort of see color as like an experience, you know, in some way. Even with millennial pink in the 2010s, like a lot of the uses of millennial pink that you would see in that in the built environment of our society would be at these like Instagrammable pop-ups that you could go to and take a photo at and then post it.
1: Yeah.
2: And I think color is sort of transitioned into that, where we're seeing color as sort of this like experiential, different part of what you might do in a day compared to your regular day. You know, I find it so interesting that our phone is where we can find so much color in our lives, and you look up and neutrals are so dominant. Like, I mean, it seems like a sad dichotomy, but it is in some ways the world we live in now.
1: With all due respect to your controversial color opinion, Amogh, I understand that too much color can be too much for you. But I do think that there is something that's kind of lost with a less colorful environment. What do you think could unlock some freedom for some of us?
2: I interviewed this one painter in the Bay Area named Dr. Color for my story. He's almost 80 years old. And he told me he started painting in the 1970s. And back then, San Francisco was undergoing this colorist movement, as he calls it. And people essentially were painting their houses in crazy colors. And sometimes they looked great, and sometimes they looked a little too colorful and a little, you know, tacky. And so Dr. Color intervened basically to teach them color theory. He calls himself a polychromist. And basically he repainted thousands of houses in San Francisco to be both colorful and also aesthetically cohesive. And in large part, that colorist movement is why San Francisco looks the way it does today. Super bright, but also very cohesive. And in some way, we need to get a modern day colorist movement back now. Go wild with it, but still accept some balance in how color is used. And I think color can be daunting because oftentimes you don't know what's going to look good with other colors. And I think sometimes a bit of color theory from the polychromists and some advice giving could be helpful to that point. A better housing market would also be helpful to that point.
1: I am not going to argue with you there. I am not going to argue with you there. Katie, what do you think? Like, what could get us feeling a little more free to be colorful?
0: I have a daughter, and she's 7. She identifies as pink and purple and turquoise, and she loves asking people what their favorite color is. Hmm. You know, and when you meet a bunch of kids and when you sit down with a bunch of kids, that's something they're going to ask you really quickly is, what's your favorite color? You know, that means something to them.
1: Oh my gosh, their favorite colors are bright.
0: Yeah, they're bright and they're happy and they're fun and they don't care about the taste of it or, like, you know, what other people think. You know, there's a sense of total freedom and enjoyment in it, and they change their favorite color. You know, I mean, for a while, my daughter's favorite color was rainbow, and that's what she would tell everyone, you know. So, like, having that sense of excitement about color is still possible. Like, we don't all lose the ability to do that. We still are able to, you know, really enjoy an orange sunset. I mean, we all post those on Instagram too. You know, we love the color there. So there's still a love of color. There's still a desire for it and a hunger for it. And I think it's just sometimes tapping back into it and remembering, like, hey, when I was a kid, I loved, like, jungle green. You know, why can't I still love it? Why can that come back?
2: Yeah, let's keep that going.
0: And some people hold on to it.
2: Yes, it's true.
0: You know, if you've ever met a purple person, there's sometimes purple people, you know, who, like, get really into purple.
2: Listen, they ride for it.
1: Yes.
0: Yeah.
1: Yes. Yes. Yeah. And it's the only color they wear. Yes.
2: I aspire to be like the purple people.
1: Oh my gosh, Katie, Amok, I really appreciate this conversation. Thank you both so much.
0: Thank you.
2: Thank you so much.
1: That was Amok Dimri, assistant editor at The Atlantic, and Katie Kelleher, writer and editor. I'm Brittany Luce, and you've been listening to It's Been a Minute from NPR. Next up is Wild Card, the show where cards control the conversation. Here's host Rachel Martin.
6: Thank you, Brittany. My guest this week is actor Willem Dafoe. Willem Dafoe was never the kind of actor to play it safe. He never shied away from using his face and his voice to make people feel like something dangerous might happen. That could mean playing a misunderstood scientist in the art house film Poor Things, or the Green Goblin in Spider-Man blockbusters. His desire to keep challenging himself has made him incredibly productive at the age of 71. He has 5 films coming out in the second half of this year, including his most recent movie, Late Fame. I'm so happy to welcome Willem Dafoe to Wildcard. Hi.
7: Hey. Hi, how are you?
6: Hi, I'm good. So the first round is memories. I'm going to pull 3 cards and you pick randomly 1,
7: 2,
6: or 3. 2. What did you reject as a teenager?
7: I was pretty sweet, God-fearing, obedient kid, but something snapped when I was a teenager. And the kind of pressure to conform to certain things really was heavy where I grew up. It was a great place to grow up to a certain point, but I found that once you stepped out of certain kind of norm, people really came down on you. And I wanted to get away from that. So I rejected a kind of conformity that I felt was oppressive and unjust.
6: Can I ask you for an example of how?
7: That's a little heavy when I hear myself say that.
6: No, but I get that. I grew up in a very small, conservative town in Idaho. I understand what that can feel like.
7: Yeah.
6: And I have my own examples. But what did that conformity feel like to you? What specifically was the life plan, maybe, that was laid out for you that you didn't want?
7: You know, I just felt like, a certain kind of, you weren't encouraged to experiment. Mm-hmm. If something wasn't popular, it was regarded useless. And there was too much emphasis on function rather than exploration.
8: Huh. And you didn't find other people? Like, usually you can find a couple other people on the fringe.
7: Sure. They were there. They were there.
8: Yeah.
7: When I first came to New York, you know, I assumed I would try to be a conventional actor, you know. But then I looked around and I found myself just going down to downtown performances and loft performances and watching dance and mm-hmm. kind of non-traditional music stuff. And that's what turned me on. I wanted to be with those people. They were speaking something that interested me. And I was a pretty square kid from the Midwest, and I felt like that was, I was learning new things.
8: Can you tell me about the Worcester Group?
7: Yes, they were the people that, you know, I got in a room and we made stuff with.
8: Yeah.
7: That became a family.
8: Yeah.
7: And there was little separation between life and work. And in fact, the director was someone that I spent 27 years with and had a son with.
8: Elizabeth LeCompte, yeah.
7: Yeah, Elizabeth LeCompte. And so it was a big part of my life, and it really formed me. As a person, as an actor, it was very important. I learned very basic things about what turned me on and what I wasn't interested in. So it's all about, it's about having fun and being engaged in the quality of loving the work you do and enjoying the people around you.
8: Yeah.
7: That's what it really established for me. When I hear someone talk about career, to this day, I don't relate to it. And maybe that smacks of a certain snobbery. I don't mean to, but I really just don't think that way. It's a case-by-case business, just like at the Worcester Group. We weren't a rich company, and every time we made a piece for a long time, it felt like it was going to be our last.
8: Yeah.
7: That never happened. After many years, we said, that's a little ridiculous to think like that. We'd go on. But it formed me in a lot of ways. It was very important.
8: You do think you have a career, though, right? I mean, you just said people.
7: Yes, yes. Okay. But let's not call it that.
8: Okay. Last one in this round. One, two, or three, Willem?
7: One.
8: When was a time when you weren't sure what the next step in your life should be?
7: Probably when I left the Worcester Group.
8: Why'd you leave?
7: Because I started living in Italy, and I married an Italian woman. And when I started making movies, there were two possibilities. One was that they would continue to work and cut out something for me. But because I wasn't there, the process wasn't the same.
8: Yeah.
7: So I'd either have a role that, you know, wasn't so demanding or engaging, but kept me in the piece.
8: Yeah.
7: Or they'd have to wait until I came back, which had a bad effect on the work.
8: Yeah.
7: Right? So it became a schedule thing.
8: I imagine there had to have been some degree of sadness or grief around closing that particular chapter of your life.
7: Yeah.
8: Yeah.
7: But it's also good because it changes your situation. Your sense of who you are and what gets reflected back to who you are changes. It really cleans out your kind of rigid idea of who you are.
8: And your ego, I imagine, if you only associate yourself.
7: Yeah. Which is the thing that you have to do when you're making things is forget about yourself in a funny way. And particularly as an actor, inhabit a point of view, feelings, a whole way of being that's not necessarily you. And if you are too invested in who you are or too obsessed with, you know, too egotistical, you can't consider other ways of being.
8: Coming up, actor Willem Dafoe on the wonder of it all.
7: And there does seem to be some sort of order in the universe, in our little lives, in our little town, in our little house, in our little body, in our little toilet, in our whatever. And that order. I didn't make it up.
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9: 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And today, actor Willem Dafoe is playing the game, and it's time for him to draw the next card.
12: Round two, Willem Dafoe, one, two, or three?
13: Three.
12: Three. Are you good at asking for help?
7: I'm learning.
12: That's a no.
7: Yeah.
12: Tell me.
7: No, it's no secret. I think it's a product of, you know, there's a whole thing of masculinity about being self-sufficient.
12: Mm-hmm.
7: And the truth is, I'm not. And so asking for help, you're encouraged to, or at least I was, the way I grew up, to, you know, take care of yourself.
12: Yeah.
7: You know, don't lean on other people. Don't be a problem. Don't, that's part of that repression that I was talking mm-hmm. about.
12: Yeah.
7: And there's a good side to it, because it encourages you not to be a pain in the ass.
12: Right.
7: And it there's a part of it that respects other people.
12: Mm-hmm.
7: But I think, no.
12: Can you give me an example of something you have not wanted to ask for help for in the past and now you're coming around?
7: I'm learning more because there's some things like technologically. For example, my wife is much more technological than I, so I always have to ask for her help.
12: I think that's a good start.
7: That's a good start. That does sound kind of paltry, like nothing. I tried to personalize it. And
12: you did. Really, you tried very hard, and I really appreciate it.
7: It didn't really fly, did it?
12: But you have a farm. Like, did you know how to be a farmer? You, like, have, like, real animals in Italy on a farm.
7: That is a good example because I have to learn a lot, and I'm very humbled by how much I have to learn.
12: Mm-hmm.
7: And that's part of it because... Yeah, I have to learn a lot. So I have to trust other people to tell me things. And then I have to try it out for myself. But yeah, I can ask for help. I'll change that answer if I may.
12: But please. I'm all about people changing their mind with better information or better recollection.
7: That's the big thing. We all got to be good at accepting change. That's the big one.
12: What's your favorite farm tour out of curiosity?
7: Mostly I like putting the animals to bed at night, you know, because generally you put them out in the fields and things, And then at night, of course, you close them in because there are a lot of predators. Mm-hmm. And also they sleep and they eat at night what they haven't eaten in the pasture. So there's something beautiful about them seeing me and having 35 goats and sheep stampeding toward me to open the door to their little place to sleep.
12: Sounds nice. They need your help. They need you to be the helper in that moment.
7: No, they're helping me. Hmm. That's the idea.
12: Next three. One, two, three.
7: Three.
12: What's something you love that no one else in your life gets?
7: That's a really good question.
12: Do you have an answer?
7: You know, I like... Oh, we'll go back to the farm. Or I like simple tasks sometimes. I get a great pleasure out of them. And I think that's the connection. There's a connection to performing. I've talked about it before, but truly, I'm never happier than washing dishes or doing simple tasks where there's an A, B, C. And you can live in the simplicity of those tasks.
12: Mm-hmm. And are there people in your life for whom that's weird?
7: Oh, I'm not doing that. I'm not doing that. That's dead time for me.
12: Yeah.
7: For me.
12: Yeah.
7: It's a good meditation.
12: Yeah.
7: I imagine, lack of a better word.
12: Though that would not be, that it only works because it's one half of your life or maybe even less, a quarter.
7: Yeah, if I had to do it all the time, maybe not. But I see people that like work with me on the farm and there's a beautiful grace to what they do because they surrender to these tasks. Mm-hmm. And it puts them in touch with nature and it puts them in touch with, you know, what's going on and the rise and fall of things.
9: If you're just tuning in, this is Wild Card from NPR, the show where cards control the conversation. I'm Rachel Martin, and my guest today is actor Willem Dafoe. And it's time for Willem to pick the next card.
12: Last one in this round. One, two, three.
7: Let's go with three again.
12: Are you good at concealing your emotions, or do people find you easy to read?
7: I'm so easy to read.
12: Are you?
7: Yeah. Yeah.
12: I don't know.
7: I'm a terrible liar. And when I'm disturbed,
12: to be good at
7: people
12: lying?
7: Know it. Yeah, maybe I'm a bad actor. Well, definitely sometimes. You got to be a bad actor to be a good actor, I'm convinced. Ones that are good all the time are no good. they're at a safe level. yeah.
12: Mm-hmm. So, you're a bad liar.
7: What was the question?
12: I forgot too. How embarrassing. Are you good at concealing your emotions or easy to read? Easy to read. You're a bad liar.
7: I think I'm a bad liar. The point is, I don't, you know, sometimes people write about my face or my voice or my body, you know. I people can usually tell what's on my mind. Mm-hmm. I can't hide. Not because I'm trained at it, not because of any psychological makeup. There's something physiologically about me that things sometimes show without me even wanting them to show. Well, what do you think? Do you think I'm easy to read?
12: I think I've very much enjoyed this conversation. And when I do, it is because a person is pretty easy to read. And I mean that as a compliment. It means that...
7: I got it. I always
12: transparent
7: get nervous
12: to a
7: when
12: degree.
7: I'm having a good time talking to someone. I get nervous I'm revealing too much or I'm loving what I'm saying too much.
12: Yeah,
7: I don't quite I feel can, that, but...
12: I can...
7: It's
12: weird to be you. I mean, I get
7: so
12: it. It's
7: let's you know.
12: Let's keep it down. Like, we were just too close. Let's just...
7: Yeah, yeah.
12: Let's cool things down. Well, I don't know if this round's going to do it because these are the big questions, but, you know, let's just go. One, two,
7: oh,
12: or three.
7: Oh, God, I thought we did the big questions.
12: No, these are even bigger.
7: Coming, what's your favorite color?
12: That's not
7: one.
12: On here.
7: One.
12: What's your relationship with time?
7: Really?
12: For real.
7: time is the trickiest thing in the world. One thing. No, I'm getting very conscious because it gets reflected back at me. Listen, a guy came to me. Mm. I was having lunch the other day. I had just flown in from someplace and I was a little tired and I didn't feel like cooking. I just got to my place in New York. And I went to a place close by. And a guy was, it was like between lunch and dinner. And I was eating there. All the people were in the back folding napkins and all that. It was empty. But there was one guy over there and he came up and he came over and he said, "Hey, I saw the second Spider-Man the other day and I hadn't seen the first. You were really good. You were a great Green Goblin. And then someone told me that you were in Platoon." And I thought, wow, isn't it great that we recognize, you know, you guys that have been doing this for a long time, that we recognize what they've done before they're gone? Is that strange to you?
12: I mean, he was talking to you about your imminent demise.
7: Death.
12: And that seems like an odd way to make chit chat with a famous actor that you spied in the diner. But, yeah. I mean, it sounds like he was being genuine.
7: Maybe. But do I think about time?
12: Do you think
7: about getting old?
12: Yeah.
7: I think about, you know, I'm very conscious of getting older because it gets reflected back to me mm-hmm. by people. I don't feel old. Everything's, you know, fine. I know a lot of dead people mm-hmm. because, as I say, it's a big line in Late Fame, and it's maybe a kind of spoiler, but it comes from my life. Once in an interview, I was describing how, you know, a relationship to New York and a relationship to time. And I said, I used to be the youngest one in every group. And then it seems like overnight, I became the oldest one. Mm-hmm. And I'm kind of dealing with that because your position in the tribe changes.
12: Yeah. Yeah, for sure.
7: So that's a relationship to time.
12: But you say it's only, you know, because it's reflected back to you. You know, you don't internally feel
7: really
12: the time, huh?
7: Not really, because I think, you know, there's something missing in my brain. And I, no, really.
12: Really?
7: I feel like I've got a selective memory. And that's a good thing for me because whenever I start a project, I don't carry other projects with me. You know, I don't have a bag of tricks because I can't remember that bag of tricks.
12: Oh my God, you know what? That made me think of Finding Nemo. And then I remember, because Dory always forgets, it's her trick as the goldfish. And then I remembered that you were in it.
7: Yes. Well, call me Dory.
12: It is a good trick, though, to wipe the slate clean. It's, you know,
7: it's slightly Buddhist. But it's not a trick of my choosing necessarily, because it just happens, it seems. So back to time. It's interesting getting older, but it's a little, you know, you're just further down the line. So you think a lot more about where things are going.
12: Yeah.
7: But it's okay. You know, as long as you have these moments and you try to connect the moments where you feel like, oh, this is great. Or you really feel everything that's beautiful about being this gift of having a life in this body. If you can connect more and more of those, then it's okay. Then you don't worry so much about where it's all going.
12: Yeah. Last one. One, two, or three?
7: Two.
12: Have you ever experienced a divine power?
7: Every day, baby.
12: Come on. Really?
7: Yes. Yeah.
12: That's your earnest answer?
7: That's my earnest answer. Why the hell not?
12: Yeah.
7: Why the hell not? Everything's a miracle. You know, when I look at you, even though you're on a screen here, how I see you, there's a million functions going on in my eye that I don't even control. There are all kinds of things that are working in my body that I don't control. It's kind of amazing. When I see how animals live, I see how nature is. It, you know, there's a system at work that is beyond. The design of things is beyond. So,
12: and the word divinity fits for you? Not just wonder at the marvel of living, but...
7: Wonder is divinity because it puts you in touch with... I wonder how it all got this way. And there does seem to be some sort of order in the universe, in our little lives, in our little town, and our little house, and our little body, and our little toilet, and our whatever. And that order, I didn't make it up. It does exist, and it's kind of amazing. You painted me into a corner on that one.
12: I did not.
7: You did. There's always the worry that you said, you used the word earnest before.
12: Yeah.
7: And I'm an actor. Nobody wants to hear what I think, really. I express myself through what I do. And then this is a perfect example of being seduced into thinking what you... people want to hear what you have to say.
12: Yeah, I can see that.
7: It's tough.
12: Yeah,
7: it's
12: I know. Tough. Yeah, I get that.
7: Go on the end. Go on, you know, Instagram or whatever, and you know, everybody's got, you know, is at the center of their own universe.
12: I know.
7: I really want to get away from that.
12: I get it, and this is not helping on that respect.
7: Which is like a joke because I'm an actor, and part of my livelihood is trying to make movies that people connect with and want to see.
12: Willem Dafoe, we end the show the same way every time, with a trip in our memory time machine. In the time machine, you revisit one moment from your past, but it's not a moment you want to change anything about. It's just a moment you'd like to linger in a little longer. What moment do you choose?
7: When I was a little kid, I lived on the outskirts of a little town of 50,000. And they started building. I was on the edge of town. And they started building houses, you know, around me. It was country, and then it became city. Mm-hmm, mm-hmm. And when I was a little kid, in all my free time, I would play in these half-constructed houses. And there was great pleasure in that. That's a childhood memory that I like a lot. That's all.
12: Willem Dafoe, you can see him in his latest movie, Late Fame. Thank you. This has been so fun.
7: Yeah, thank you. Thank you.
12: And that's it for this week's Wild Card from NPR. I'm Rachel Martin. We'll shuffle the deck and be back next week. Same time, same place. You've been listening to the It's Been a Minute and Wildcard Radio Hour from NPR. Thanks for listening.
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17: We see around us all the time that our claims, when we do pursue legal action, aren't taken seriously.
18: Women are posting videos in solidarity with Jane Doe, who filed a sexual assault lawsuit against Cornell University and seven men. For Saturday, October 3rd, this is All Things Considered from NPR News. I'm Alyssa Nadworny. Voters in Brazil go to the polls tomorrow for a presidential race that is expected to be very close, despite the lack of enthusiasm for both candidates.
19: There is not a novelty around Lula anymore, and he's not the Lula who excited people in his triumphal comeback in 2022.
18: Plus, we'll talk with singer-songwriter Medium Build about how his recent fame has made it harder to remain true to himself.
20: I made a product of myself. Like, you become the suit. You become the evil guy selling you. And that's a hard thing to realize.
18: First News.
21: Live from NPR News in Washington, I'm Linda Kenyon. There are new details in the investigation of the mid-air attack aboard a commercial plane from Dubai to Tel Aviv earlier this week. NPR's Kat Lonsdorf reports the United Arab Emirates, which is leading the probe, has deemed the incident an attempted terrorist attack.
22: Investigators in the UAE announced that the Fly Dubai co-pilot who carried out the attack mid-flight assaulted the captain of the plane using what's called a crash axe, a lightweight emergency tool stored in the cockpit to break through panels or jam doors in the event of a crash. Investigators said the attacker then tried to seize control of the plane's flight mechanisms. The plane had 174 people on board, many of whom are Israeli. Israeli officials had already deemed it an attempted terrorist attack. Emirati investigators have now agreed. Both the pilot and co-pilot are alive and being questioned, and the investigation is ongoing. Israel has said the attacker is from Oman, although that has yet to be confirmed by Emirati, Saudi, or Omani officials. Kat Lonsdorf, NPR News, Tel Aviv.
21: President Trump continues a series of rallies to support Republican candidates heading into the midterm elections, with a stop in Ohio tonight. Jerry Kenney from member station WYSO has the story.
23: Trump is stumping for the incumbent Republican Senate candidate John Husted, who's in a tight race with former Ohio Senator Sherrod Brown. Husted was appointed by Governor Mike DeWine to fill Vice President J.D. Vance's Senate seat in 2025. The president is sure to tout his economic accomplishments tonight, but with low approval ratings and many Americans still reeling from high gas prices and other economic struggles, it's unclear if his message will resonate with voters and help carry Husted over the finish line in November. For NPR News, I'm Jerry Kenney in Yellow Springs.
21: The architect of Tennessee's lethal injection protocols is stepping down from his position after the second botched execution this year. Mariana Bacayao reports from member station WPLN in Nashville.
24: Frank Strada helped design the state's new execution process after a 2020 review found that Tennessee had not properly inspected the drugs it uses to put people to death. Strada came to Tennessee from Arizona, where he oversaw three botched executions similar to Wednesday's. Krista Pike did not die after receiving two full doses of pentobarbital. Usually, just one dose is considered lethal. Pike's attorneys say she is unconscious and on a ventilator at an area hospital following Wednesday's botched execution. For NPR News, I'm Mariana Bacayao in Nashville.
21: The Coast Guard is searching off the coast of Nantucket, Massachusetts, for a medical transport aircraft with six people on board. The jet went missing early this morning. It was on its way from Bermuda to Boston. Planes, helicopters, and boats have all joined in the search effort. 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Celebrated visual artist Theaster Gates is the new owner of the last remaining manufacturer of fine china in the United States, Picard China. NPR's Chloe Veltman has the story.
0: Located near Chicago, Picard had, up until now, been run by the Picard family ever since its founding in 1893. The porcelain company's customers include the White House, U.S. embassies and higher-end retailers. But the industry has been in decline for decades. Picard's new owner, Theaster Gates, says he wants to turn things around.
1: That idea that Picard could be a place bringing artisanal manufacturing back to the fore, that's very exciting.
0: Gates is a master ceramicist himself. He's also known for restoring and repurposing defunct buildings and businesses. The artist says he plans to guide Picard's creative strategy and build a team to manage daily operations. Chloe Veltman, NPR News.
21: The Federal Trade Commission has settled with Southern Glazer's Wine and Spirits over claims it discriminated against some businesses. The FTC sued the alcohol distributor in December 2024, alleging it favored larger stores like Walmart when it came to discounts and did not offer those same discounts to smaller retailers. Under the terms of the settlement, Southern Glazer's must compensate smaller retailers if it gives better prices to larger chains, while an independent monitor will oversee the settlement for a period of 6 years. Southern Glazer's denies wrongdoing, but also says it is pleased with the settlement. I'm Linda Kenyon, NPR News in Washington.
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3: 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Weather for central and northern New York for tonight, mostly clear skies, low temperatures in the mid-40s. Tomorrow, increasingly cloudy and windy, temperatures in the low to mid-60s. It'll be partly cloudy tomorrow night, a low near 52. On Monday, mostly sunny, early in the day, a slight chance of showers in some spots with highs in the mid to upper 50s. And on Monday night, partly cloudy, a low near 40.
6: Welcome to All Things Considered from NPR News. I'm Melissa Nadworny. Hashtag I Am Jane Doe is a new campaign that is surging on social media. Around the country, women are posting videos standing in solidarity with Jane Doe, who filed a sexual assault lawsuit last month against Cornell University and seven men. NPR's Ava Berger has been following this reaction. She joins us now. And a warning, this story is about sexual assault. Hi, Ava.
25: Hi, Alyssa.
6: So let's start with the basics. Jane Doe says the men gang raped her in a fraternity house near Cornell's campus. What do we know about the case?
25: Yeah, and Alyssa, you know that this case is everywhere. Social media, headlines, group chats. It's moving rapidly, and we keep getting more details. But I want to give you a quick recap of what we know so far. So last month, a woman who goes by Jane Doe filed a lawsuit saying she was brutally gang raped in 2024 at a fraternity house near Cornell's campus. Local prosecutors said at the time they were not filing criminal charges. And that revelation in particular has led to huge outrage online. This criminal case was then reopened at the end of September. And on Thursday, New York Governor Kathy Hochul appointed Attorney General Letitia James as special prosecutor on this case.
6: You said there's been outrage. What has that looked like?
25: It's been on social media and campus newspapers. Remember, this started at the Cornell's campus newspaper. And a lot of it is coming from women who are current or former college students who are sharing their stories of sexual assault on campus. And there's a sentiment I've heard again and again, Alyssa, it's not just a Cornell problem. The editorial board at the University of Pennsylvania published a recent piece titled Penn Has a Cornell Problem Too. And this hashtag I Am Jane Doe movement you were talking about, it's women banding together online to stand by the woman in the Cornell case. It's kind of like the hashtag Me Too movement.
6: What else are you hearing?
25: So another part of this conversation is the difficulty survivors face when reporting sexual assault. I talked to Mia Soviero. She graduated from Barnard College in 2024.
26: I was sexually assaulted in my junior year of college, and I chose not to report it.
25: She's now an independent researcher, and she studies the neuroscience of trauma and why women don't come forward.
17: We see around us all the time that our claims, when we do pursue legal action, aren't taken seriously.
25: And there's another grim reality that I've been hearing current students tell me about the Cornell case. It's that they weren't surprised when they heard about it. Alexandra Priplesh is a freshman at Swarthmore College in Pennsylvania. She said she's seen the statistics of rape on college campuses already.
5: For me personally, it wasn't surprising, but it was horrifying.
25: And another student at Swarthmore's campus, Patricia Quimby Moore, she runs a support group on campus for survivors of sexual assault. And one positive change that she's seen on her campus is she petitioned for the school to add a new position for a specialist that supports sexual assault survivors. And the school is now in the process of actually hiring that person.
7: Thank you, Ava, so much.
25: Thanks, Alyssa.
7: For more on this story, we called Bain Kerr. He's a retired Title IX attorney who gained national attention for litigating precedent-setting civil rights and Title IX campus sexual assault lawsuits. I asked him, what does Title IX require of colleges and universities?
8: As soon as there is notice by a university, action must be taken, and that action requires investigation in coordination with law enforcement. If law enforcement, meaning any outside police,

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4: I'm Linda Kenyon with these headlines. Officials in the United Arab Emirates say they are calling it an attempted terrorist attack. They're looking into the co-pilot's attack against the captain of a Fly Dubai flight. The UAE, which is leading the investigation, says the co-pilot used the cockpit's crash axe. The plane with 182 people aboard landed safely. The head of Tennessee's prison system is resigning after the failed execution of Krista Pike. Commissioner Frank Strada says stepping aside is in the best interests of the state. At least 6 people have been killed in the latest Russian attacks against Ukraine. Russia also damaged a key bridge in Ukraine and is urging foreign nationals and diplomats to leave. I'm Linda Kenyon, NPR News.

0: Delbert McClinton from Fort Worth, Texas. I Need to Know. That's from his 2009 record, Acquired Taste, produced by our guest, Don Was. Don Was developed an ear for music in the Motor City. He made his way into studio recording with his band Was Not Was, teaching himself how to pick and mix music. After striking out for L.A. in pursuit of his destiny, Don began racking up Grammys as a producer. He's worked alongside Brian Wilson, the Rolling Stones, and Randy Newman, among others. In 2012, Don became president of Blue Note Records, the label that introduced him to his love of music.
1: Detroit in the 1950s and 1960s was a really incredible place. There was something going on then because of all the jobs, the auto-related jobs. People came from all over, not just all over the country, but all over the world to live there and work there. And they brought their cultures with them. So I grew up listening to everything and being exposed to all kinds of music firsthand. Also, I was exposed to the blending of styles. One of my most pivotal evenings was when I was in high school. I went down to the print shop where they used to print the local underground paper, the Fifth Estate. And there, like in some, like a spare room, were the members of the MC5 and members of Pharoah Sanders Band jamming together.
0: That's quite a pair.
1: It was really something, man. I know I was in an altered state. Nonetheless, that was music that that never existed before those individuals came together. Mm. I held that at a premium.

0: Tell me, how is it that, I mean, in a city probably best known for Motown and soul, of course, there's this, a blues scene. There's a lot of great jazz there. Mm-hmm. And you were pretty hip, it seems to me, to all these things early on and some of the music actually on Blue Note Records.
1: Oh, yeah. Well, man, you know, you heard all kinds of music there in the 50s, turned out half the roster for Blue Note Records, really. You know, guys like Kenny Burrell. Mm-hmm. Curtis Fuller, Ron Carter, and Joe Henderson. Actually, hearing Joe Henderson was that was one of the most pivotal moments of my life. I'll never forget it. I was driving around with my mom. I was 14 years old, and I heard the song called "Mode for Joe" by Joe Henderson, and I tuned in just as the saxophone solo was beginning. Right. And I don't hear it really as a saxophone. I certainly didn't hear it as notes or anything having to do with technique. I heard Joe Henderson emitting these kind of anguished cries, and it was startling and is also a highly emotional and communicative in such a way that I could really relate to it, even being some little eighth grade kid. I don't know what I was so anguished about looking back on it, but but I could dig what Joe was saying. And the statement I got from Joe Henderson was, "Don, you got to groove in the face of adversity."

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1: Saxophones and the cool clothes. I just wanted to be a part of that.

0: Tell me a little about how Was Not Was came to be. I guess you're just about 30 years old when you undertake getting that going.
1: I wish I could tell you there was some grand master plan for it. It was just, I knew I wanted to be in studios, and a guy named Jack Tan, a guy named John Lewis, they owned a studio, and they allowed me to go in there and just learn to make records, starting, from midnight to whenever the next client came in, and that could be 2 days later, or that could be, 6 hours later, and I'd have to clear out. The studio was called Sound Suite. It's no longer there. And that's how I got to meet all the guys who ended up in Was Not Was. They were all hanging out at that studio. Was Not Was was this combination of everything we'd grown up listening to. And especially that first album that we made in the 80s, it had Wayne Kramer from the MC5 and Marcus Belgrave, the great trumpeter who played with Charles Mingus and all these folk, Ray Charles. We had some of the guys from Parliament Funkadelic. It just really reflected Detroit. And also David's lyrics were so rooted in like the beat poetry that we'd grown up listening to. So it was just kind of, us reflecting the cultural climate of Detroit in the 50s and 60s and putting our own personal spin on it.
0: I noticed somebody had described it as a Motown review on acid.
1: I like that. That's good.

0: Could you say a little bit about how you got from Detroit to Los Angeles and what that did for you, you know, as an artist and in your career?
1: I left Detroit in 1984. I moved to New York, actually. And I lived there for a year, and nothing was going on. And the mother of the engineer I was working with is also a psychic. And she said, oh, you got to get out of here and move to L.A. As soon as you get to L.A., everything's going to look up for you. So I thought, all right, I'll try that, because this is definitely not working. And within like 24 hours of getting out to L.A., I met Bonnie Raitt in the studio. And everything changed. Was Not Was got a new record deal. It's a great place to make records. You can have any piece of gear, any type of musician in the studio within an hour in L.A., and that's a real advantage to being here.
0: Seems to me that you have really persevered with artists, partly because you're respecting what they'd like to do. You help them. You don't interfere with them. You've done the things you've wanted to do. And so merit has won out an awful lot for you.
1: That's just something I personally have a predilection for as a record producer. I would rather work with an artist who has a vision and who stands for something and who is great and help them realize that vision. We fared better with the Rolling Stones when they sounded like the Rolling Stones, and fared better with the B-52s when they were the B-52s. I'm not the guy you go to when you want to, like, all right, let's take that vision and sort of modify it and make it sound like the radio. Don't call me. I'm not good at that. Whatever it is that makes you different from everybody else is your strength, and don't try to be something other than who you are.

0: Don was discussing his work as a music fan, player, and producer. We'll catch up more with Mr. Was later this hour to hear about his role as president of Blue Note Records. And we are back in a moment with some classic Blue Note recordings from Art Blakey and Blue Mitchell when American Roots returns.
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0: This is American Roots, about to hear some 1960s-era Blue Note recordings, beginning with drummer Art Blakey's Jazz Messengers, including tenor saxophonist Wayne Shorter and trumpeter Lee Morgan with Dat Dare.

0: The tune Bluesville, that's the late trumpeter Blue Mitchell, with a band including Joe Henderson on tenor sax and Herbie Hancock on the ivories. Bluesville was recorded in 1963 for an unreleased session available now on LP called Step Lively, that is part of Blue Note's box set Peace, Love, and Fishing. Blue Note President Don was the force behind Peace, Love, and Fishing. We spoke with Don about the challenges and joys of producing tangible goods in the 21st century. But first, he talked of his transition from creative artist to business executive.
1: I'll tell you the truth, the thing I was most worried about was that I know that we have a limited number of synapses that we can keep open in our brain at any given time. So I thought, I'm going to learn to read a profit and loss statement. Okay. I'm going to get that spreadsheet app. I'm going to figure out how to do this. But the risk is I'm never going to write another song. And I figured that the world would be fine if I never wrote another song. So I opted for the adventure of trying something brand new. And I've been doing it 6 years now, and I'd say about 4.5 years in, it started to feel like I was playing the game with some coordination.

0: we look back on Alfred Lyon and his statement. Any particular style of playing which represents an authentic way of musical feeling is genuine expression by virtue of its significance. And he's talking about jazz.
1: Mm-hmm. Yeah, that's right. Bruce Lundvall, one of the great record men of all time. He's the one who turned me on to Alfred's manifesto that you just read. And he said, this is, you know, you should know, this is what they set out to do. So if you want to continue the legacy, just do that with modern music and you'll be fine. And the key word in that manifesto that you read is authentic. I thought, okay, that's really what's at the core of all of these Blue Note records through the, you know, in the previous 73 years to when I was there, whatever it was. And so whether it's Wayne Shorter stepping up to the mic and playing something authentic from the heart, or whether it's Van Morrison or Nora Jones or Ryan Adams, that's all what we're looking for is authentic. And also, the real hallmark of Blue Note over the previous 73 years had been that in every era, the artists on the label were pushing the music forward.

0: What were some of the artists that you heard that were most important to you then? And have you met some of them?
1: Yeah, well, my very favorite artist on Blue Note was Wayne Shorter, who I re-signed. That was one of the first things I did, was brought him back to Blue Note. And so he's such a vibrant artist who really, in terms of having impact on composition and how people played and the nature of the musical conversation. His groups have always kind of been on the forefront of redefining the interplay.
0: And on this new box set that extends the Blue Note Review, Peace, Love, and Fishing, yes. You've got a track there from Wayne Shorter,
1: Wayne's Quartet.
0: Zero yeah. Gravity.
1: It's number 913 or something like that.
0: Yeah, I forgot about the 913 there on the end. That's right.
1: You know why I picked that? Well, it's my birthday, 9th September the 13th, but it was also Bruce Lundvall's birthday.
0: Oh, and, good.
1: And at that time, it was right after Bruce passed. There's a nod to Bruce, and also that the torch was passed to someone with the same birthday and hopefully the same outlook on music.

0: The box set is called Peace, Love, and Fishing. Would you like to break down those three things?
1: Peace and love is pretty clear, right? Yeah. The fishing part of it, you cast your line into some dark waters and you don't know if you're going to pull up garbage or you're going to catch a beautiful trout. And that's kind of like what improvising music is. You just jump, man. You jump into the unknown, and sometimes something amazing happens, and you have to be willing to fall on your face. And if you fall on your face, you do what Miles Davis used to do, and you make a motif out of that and take it in a new direction.

0: We live in an era of instant gratification, downloads, availability all over the map. You've mentioned this, and in some of your notes as a publisher on the new box, you talk a little bit about it. Say something about the strategy you've got going here. I mean, the box comes with two LPs of new material, one classic reissue, a CD for those who want to use a CD. But none of this is downloadable because you've decided to make the box the thing.
1: Yeah, the box is the thing. Back when I was a teenager in Detroit and I was discovering the Blue Note music, I started collecting the records. And my buddies and I, we would take a bus across town if we heard that, like, there was a copy of Larry Young Unity at a record store on the east side of Detroit. We'd ride for 45 minutes. We'd like to hold the sleeve and read the liner notes and dig the Reed Miles cover design and turn it over and look at the black and white pictures. And there was a connection to the music and to the musicians. And actually, I felt a connection to the other fans who also held that album. You felt like you were part of some cool society, you know, and I think it really enhanced everyone's appreciation of the music contained therein. And I jump ahead 45 years, and everything's streaming everywhere all the time. It's amazing to be able to, you know, listen to any song you want to hear instantly. But the price we've paid is that we've lost this tangible, experiential thing that came with album jackets. So we thought, let's find a way to bring that back. Let's do a 12-inch album on steroids. And as you said, the music, it doesn't stream. You can't download it. It's only for the people who subscribe to the box, which are the real aficionados.

0: Don West, thanks for spending some time here by the, shall we call it, the metaphorical riverside and discussing American culture and its flow and Blue Note Records and all your great work.
1: Well, thank you, man. It's been a real pleasure to chat with you, and I appreciate you having me on. Thank you.
0: Record man Don was speaking about Peace, Love, and Fishing, Volume 1 of the box set series, which is designed and packaged for Blue Note diehards like himself and us over here at American Roots, where we will be back in a moment with one of Blue Note's greatest recorded artists, Thelonious Monk.
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0: This is American Roots. Coming up, Jason Moran, the Downbeat Award-winning Houston jazz pianist with Louisiana Creole roots. He's made 10 records for Blue Note over the years. His great hero is the enigmatic genius Thelonious Monk, who began recording for Blue Note in 1947. This Monk classic composition was first recorded in 1951 with Sahib Shihab, alto sax, Milt Jackson, vibraphone, Al McGibbon bass, and Art Blakey drums. On 4-in-1.

This is Jason Moran, and you're listening to American Roots. The way Thelonious Monk plays the piano is, when he plays his melodies, he plays these kind of counter melodies as too, which usually come in the guise of either playing these chords that answer the melody. And these counter melodies are very short, usually these little descending figures or ascending figures. And I thought, well, let's just put the counter melodies together and see what that is. And that's kind of how it started.

realized this was kind of like a cut and splice technique, but it was also kind of a technique I had seen an artist named Rachel White Reed use, who does sculptures based on negative space. And I thought, let's look at the negative space of a Thelonious Monk melody. And so I cut it up, you know, and loop it and groove it and blues it and keep it moving. And then we play the melody at the end, and then it's over.

0: You seem to have as much a love of making things modern and the future as you do respecting the past. Where do you think you're able to bring those worlds together in your music and your
1: art? I mean, I might say something like that is as simple as knowing my grandfather and grandmother, or knowing my parents, and also knowing people, Jackie Byard and, you know, Andrew Hill and Henry Threadgill and Steve Coleman. I mean, all of these vanguard musicians that I've been able to meet over the years, everyone considers the history as part of their travels. And they continue to move it forward. They don't stop. Sam Rivers doesn't stop. And that is inspiring. And it's a challenge to do it. But if we consider all of the great things that have happened before, then that'll help, you know, kind of inform us for the next step to take.

0: Houston pianist Jason Moran with a bit of his own spin on James B. Johnson's You've Got to Be Modernistic from Jason's Blue Note record entitled Modernistic. The late Dr. Lonnie Smith of B3 Organ fame mixed jazz, soul, blues, and pop in his own compositions, as well as covers of Coltrane, Hendrix, and Beck. Smith was a native of Buffalo, New York, where he got noticed sitting in with Jack McDuff. Lonnie Smith moved to New York City to join George Benson's quartet. He went on to record several albums for Blue Note and became a central figure in the New York City jazz scene.
1: They had a club called the Bon Ton in Buffalo. Everybody used to come there, all the big acts. McDuff came and I sit in. They were playing and he slid over and I kept playing the song.
2: Nice.
1: People loved it, and Joe Dukes was there, George Benson.
2: The great guitar player, yeah.
1: Yeah, he was playing with Jack then. I love George playing. He says, "Hey, man, let's get a group." So we took off to New York.

We got signed with Columbia Records about a week or two after we got to New York. John Hammond heard about us and he came by. He wanted to sign us right on the spot. Now, Lou Donaldson was recording it. And he called George and I and Idris Muhammad on drums. And we played Alligator Boogaloo. We locked in so beautifully.

0: I went over to Blue Note and started playing all that other stuff with that, and it got to be pretty popular.
1: Yeah, they were trying to make jukebox 45s with sort of jazz and soul, and the organ's perfect for that.
0: You know, quite naturally, I was crazy about Jimmy Smith and all of them, you know.
1: Mm-hmm.
0: But when I came out, I was playing those really slow, funky grooves. It was like the Motown of the organ jazz.

0: over the years, you've played with these great horn players, and Randy Brecker, Lee Morgan, Fathead Newman, King Curtis, Blue Mitchell, Dizzy. God, I mean, what is the magic in matching a B3 to these great horn players?
1: I think a lot of the musicians have grown up with the organ anyway. They have heard it.
0: Right.
1: They love that sound. It's a blanket. It's an orchestra. And they get that whole thing behind them. And it swings different. That's my voice, for sure. It's a part of extension of me.

B3 Savant, Dr. Lonnie Smith, and a bit of his music from Blue Note Records. I know Lonnie long appreciated the soulful sounds of alto sax player Lou Donaldson from Baden, North Carolina. Like this 1962 tune with Grant Green on guitar in the ensemble, Funky Mama on American Roots.

0: Cassandra Wilson from her first Blue Note album, Blue Light Till Dawn, 1993. Cassandra was part of a new direction to include more vocalists on the label. That was Come In My Kitchen. Fellow Mississippian Robert Johnson's original was recorded in 1937. American Roots is back shortly with Blue Note Records' continued direction with singers like Van Morrison, Nora Jones, and Aaron Neville. That plus the archival reissue of classic music with jazz producer Michael Cascuna. Time now to say that American Roots is produced with the support of the National Endowment for the Humanities and the National Endowment for the Arts. Keep them flying, folks. I'm Nick Spitzer, and this is American Roots from PRX, Public Radio Exchange.
1: 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I'm Mark LeVonier. Heading into this next hour, it's more American Roots, followed by the Retro Cocktail Hour at 9. And at 10 tonight, Old Time Radio Theater, on Tuned to Yesterday, starting with the Edgar Bergen Hour and guest comedian Jack Benny from 1955. 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
0: I'm Nick Spitzer. This is American Roots from New Orleans, our program devoted to Blue Note Records and the larger project of keeping great jazz and voices alive beyond the archive. That's something that the late jazz producer Michael Cascuna knew about. He produced artists ranging from Bonnie Raitt to Buddy Guy, but most of his time over the years was devoted to creating reissues of great Blue Note tracks like this one of Blue Harlem from the Ike Quebec Quintet in 1944.

0: there are certain records that just trigger a visceral reaction in you. I just think it's capturing lightning in a bottle, and you can call upon it at any time. And I think that's the real attraction of recorded music.
1: Archival producer Michael Cascuna. We'll hear his work this hour, along with classic Blue Note recordings from Jimmy Smith, Dinah Washington, and Herbie Hancock, all coming up on this Blue Note special.

We'll start with what I call Blue Note Nouveau, including Van Morrison from his 2003 CD, What's Wrong With This Picture, a record that swings from straight blues and R&B to classic pop and jazz. Morrison invokes Jelly Roll Morton with his own Whinin' Boy Moan on American Roots.